0: Pacifica Radio in Los Angeles. This is the Bradcast, as heard on KPFK 90.7 FM in LA and on dozens of other fine affiliate stations. Over both the public airwaves and the internets around the country and the world, blanketing planet Earth, I'm Brad Friedman, your friendly investigative blogger, journalist, troublemaker, muckraker, all-around swell fellow, says me, from bradblog.com. Thank you very much for joining us today. Lots to get to for a change. Shortly after airtime, after we got off the air yesterday, following our coverage of results in this past Tuesday's 2026 midterm primary elections in West Virginia and Nebraska, a marquee race that had not yet been called, that was still too close to call, was finally called by AP right after airtime, which AP, of course, seems to be the general arbiter for such things as calling races, which, by the way, has absolutely no legal significance whatsoever. What actually matters in elections is who won or lost after officials count all the ballots, or their computers do, and then they canvass the results, and then they occasionally do some sort of post-election audit of a small sample of ballots, maybe even a recount in some cases, and then they finally certify the elections. That's all that actually matters.
1: That's the official count, but what AP does is just, you know, get something out there fast, and they're guessing.
0: And they're guessing based on facts, based on numbers. They're usually correct, but I just wanted to make clear, when an election is called, it actually doesn't mean anything. For all intents and purposes, as far as both the media and in general the candidates themselves, a race tends to be over when it is called by the AP. To that end, after we got off air on Wednesday evening, AP finally made a call out of Nebraska, where Latina Democratic activist Denise Powell was declared by AP to be the winner of Tuesday's Democratic primary in the so-called Blue Dot 2nd U.S. House District in the theoretically Red Sea of Nebraska. We will see how red that sea turns out to be this year. Powell apparently defeated State Senator John Kavanaugh and several other Democratic candidates in the primary. She and Kavanaugh were in a tight race that could not be called on election night. She is the co-founder of a political action committee that supports progressive female candidates running for office named Women Who Run Nebraska. She also had the backing of Emily's List and the Congressional Hispanic Caucus's campaign operation. She will now face off in the general election against Republican Brinker Harding. That's his real name in 2026. He's an Omaha City Council member. He was endorsed by Donald Trump, and he ran unopposed, in Tuesday's GOP primary. This in the contest to fill the second district seat being vacated now by Republican Don Bacon this year in what Democrats see as a prime pickup opportunity in November. That blue dot sort of becomes a focus every 4 years because Nebraska, along with Maine, is one of just two states in the union that split its electoral votes in presidential elections. Most states are winner take all in the electoral college, but so the second district has gone in Nebraska to Democratic presidential candidates 3 out of 5 times since 2008, which sounds like it's fairly balanced, though it has been trending Democratic in recent years. Barack Obama won it back in 2008, went to Mitt Romney in 2012. 2016, it stayed with Republicans voting for Donald Trump that year. But in 2020, apparently, the district came to regret its vote from 4 years earlier and chose Joe Biden that year over Trump, and then stuck with the Democrats again in 2024, giving its one electoral vote to Kamala Harris over Trump. But in this in that same election in 2024, they also reelected Republican U.S. House Congressman Don Bacon for a fifth term after he was elected back in 2016. And because of the closely divided state of play in the second district, he has not always been 100% on board with Donald Trump, only most of the time. But now he's leaving. He's retiring, and Democrats see this year as a big pickup opportunity in the House. Cook Political Report currently ranks the 2nd Congressional District in Nebraska as leaning Democratic. And yes, this year in particular, every seat in every district will matter, which is why Republicans and their corrupted U.S. Supreme Court have been working so hard to rig the election as much as they possibly can in advance of what is still expected to be a blue wave election this November. But in the House, it just may not be the route that Democrats had previously been hoping for. Why? Well, due to the Republican map rigging.
1: Yeah. In other words, they would maybe get a lot more seats if it weren't for the rigging. And that's something that I think people should remember.
0: Hi, Dizzy Doyen.
1: Hi.
0: On that score, the gerrymandering wars that Trump began last summer, when it became obvious to even him, apparently, that his policies were such failures and so despised by the American people that he would have to cheat to hold on to onto control of the House this year rather than, you know, changing course, implementing policies that Americans actually like. So if you follow this program, hopefully you're familiar with much of our gruesome anti-small D and, frankly, anti-large D Democratic story up to now on this gerrymandering madness. So I will jump straight to the latest developments today in the ongoing gerrymandering wars since we last spoke. Mississippi's hard right but not entirely insane Republican governor, Tate Reeves, decided not to overturn earlier primary results. Mississippi held its statewide primary this year in March, I believe, with Texas. They were the first ones to do so this year. That was before the corrupted Supreme Court killed the rest of the Voting Rights Act that they hadn't killed already, and they essentially gave the go-ahead to Republican-controlled states in the South to do away with majority-minority voting districts under the Voting Rights Act for the very first time since the end of what only turned out to be Jim Crow 1.0, apparently, back in 1965. So with the bar as low as it could possibly be, Governor Tate decided to not simply toss out the results of that those primary elections back in March and, you know, undermine his own voters in order to blow up his state's one majority black district, a seat held by Democratic Congressman Benny Thompson. But Tate has vowed to conduct a gerrymander nonetheless prior to next year's state legislative elections, and at that time to end what he actually described on social media as, quote, Benny G. Thompson's reign of terror.
1: Good Lord. If you've ever seen or heard Benny Thompson, you right? know that that is just a vile lie.
0: He is the ranking member of the House Homeland Security Committee. He chaired the bipartisan January 6th special committee in the House during the Biden era. Reign of terror, Governor Reeves, really? I mean, if that's your party's idea of a terrorist, well, little wonder that you people are, you know, terrified of your own shadows and need to barricade yourselves and your minds, by the way, inside of impenetrable fortresses to help keep the facts and the truth from sliding in. Oh, yeah, to that end, Green News Report coming up later this hour.
1: Yes.
0: Speaking of how hard Republicans are working to pretend to not recognize facts and truth and stuff like that. North Dakota governor, former North Dakota governor and billionaire turned pathetic Trump lackey as his Interior Department Secretary Doug Burgum testified before Congress on Wednesday amid Trump's war in Iran and the spike in gas and energy prices solely because of that war. and pretended that he had no clue how clean, cheap, renewable energy actually works. It was quite embarrassing for Burgum as he continues to be Trump's lapdog in trying to undermine both the economy and the global climate. I hope we'll be able to add to that embarrassment a little bit in our GNR later this hour. But anyway, back to the embarrassment of the pathetic GOP gerrymandering wars undermining our democracy. Down in one of my favorite states, the great state of Georgia, despite complaints from the MAGA crowd, Republican Governor Brian Kemp ruled out redrawing his state maps for the midterms, which are, well, this coming Tuesday, May 19.
1: Wow.
0: Along with Alabama, which has canceled its U.S. House primaries in, I believe, four House districts to allow time to gerrymander at least one majority black district out of existence there. They have two black districts because they were ordered to do so by the federal courts back when the Voting Rights Act was still in operation, enforcing the 14th and 15th Amendments of the Constitution as it was designed before the radical right-wing racist SCOTUS came up with a reason to pretend that it was unconstitutional in their Louisiana versus Calais ruling a couple of weeks ago. But back to Kemp in Georgia. Rather than redraw the districts for 2026, Kemp has now decided to call a June special session of the state legislature in Georgia to conduct a gerrymander for 2028. Now, why is he calling a special session for next month to gerrymander the map for 2028? Well, apparently, Kemp and Georgia Republicans fear that if they wait until after this year's elections in November, well, they won't have a trifecta control anymore, the state House, Senate, and governor's mansion. So they need to do it now. Because if they wait to allow the voters to ring in on all of this, they will not be able to undercut the voters in 2028. So they're racing to do exactly that next month, even though it won't take effect until the 2028 elections. That, by the way, is not a sign of strength. That's a sign of weakness among Republicans. As is all of this, by the way. Keep that in mind. With Georgia's election coming up next Tuesday, also, just a reminder that if you are in Georgia, now is a very good time to vote early on a hand-marked paper ballot and deliver it in person, if possible, to your local county headquarters, since Georgia and its Secretary of State, Brad Raffensperger, still hate voters enough that they force them still to vote on 100% unverifiable touchscreen voting systems at the polling place on Election Day. So do try to avoid that at all costs, at least all costs short of not voting at all. If your only choice is to vote at the polling place on one of these god-awful machines, then please do so. And that same advice, by the way, goes out to all voters this year and every year for that matter, but certainly for voters over the next week with Louisiana's primary on Saturday, May 16, and then on Tuesday, May 19 in Georgia, in Alabama, and the great states of Idaho, Kentucky, Oregon, and Pennsylvania. Big election week next week. As we noted earlier in the week, along with the statewide primaries, there are also some big judicial retention elections on the ballot on Tuesday in Georgia for the state Supreme Court. And while no Supreme Court justice has ever been removed from the bench via the ballot in more than 100 years in Georgia, Democrats are in fact gunning to remove two of them in next week's elections. So we will be keeping our eyes on that. But to that end, no matter where you are this year and the next, frankly, it is important right now to vote in every election that you can, even down to the local school board level. And while we don't, you know, endorse any specific candidates on this program as a general rule, we do support the pro-democracy candidates wherever possible and whoever they may be, which more often than not these days does tend to be the Democratic candidate in any given race. But, of course, during the primary elections, y'all are mostly on your own there. Our fight is to keep a world safe for democracy, not to tell you how to use it. But even in states like Idaho this week, and especially in states like Georgia and Pennsylvania, swing states, etc., it's really important right now to turn out to these elections. Even if you don't have a particularly competitive primary in your district, show up. Make clear the numbers of pro-democracy people. Make clear what those numbers look like right now. It's really, really important to send that message now because it will change the course of history in the months going forward. Don't check out of this one. Get in the game. Make sure your voice is heard. Let them know you are here because the bad guys right now, the anti-democracy, pro-autocracy folks, really, really hope that you don't. Ed Kilgore over at New York Magazine Today sort of rounds things up in the 2 weeks plus that have passed since the U.S. Supreme Court gutted the Voting Rights Act, pouring rocket fuel, as he describes it, on Donald Trump's midterms partisan gerrymandering blitz. He notes, as we did on yesterday's program, that the South Carolina Senate has now decided against extending its current legislative session to extinguish its one remaining majority black congressional seat held by the venerable Jim Clyburn. But then apparently at the behest of his friend and the president of the United States, Republican Governor Henry McMaster, reportedly decided to call a special session anyway to carry out this gerrymander. So we can now apparently look forward to saying goodbye to the legendary Jim Clyburn, only the ninth black member of Congress to serve in South Carolina in its history, after the eight that served during the few short years of Reconstruction after the Civil War until Jim Crow was allowed to kick in, and then it would take nearly 100 years before South Carolina's ninth black member of Congress would be able to serve thanks to the Voting Rights Act, and that would be James Clyburn, who South Carolina's governor hopes to erase from the map shortly. We will see if a few of those intellectually honest Republicans in the state Senate who blocked that move earlier this week, if they'll have enough power to overcome what will now simply be a simple majority vote to end the career of Clyburn and ensure that there are no black representatives in the U.S. House for the great state of South Carolina, where a quarter of the population is black, but where all seven U.S. House seats are likely to be held by white Republicans next year. If this is the extent of the Republicans' post-Calais gerrymandering before the 2026 elections, writes Kilgore, which does not include, by the way, all of the GOP gerrymanders before that decision in Texas and Missouri and North Carolina. Well, the Calais decision's net damage overall to Democrats appears to be one seat each in Louisiana, Alabama, Tennessee, South Carolina, including the recent Florida GOP gerrymander of four seats and the Virginia Supreme Court decision overturning a voter-approved Democratic gerrymander. Well, that means that Republicans will roll into the midterms with about 12 U.S. House seats in their sights, all of which Democrats thought that they would control as recently as 2 weeks ago. So Democrats will start with at least a 12-seat disadvantage this November in the race to control the U.S. House next year. Last time Trump was in office during a midterm election back in 2018, his party lost 40 seats. 40 seats were flipped from red to blue the last time Trump was in office. But of course, that was before a round of gerrymandering after the 2020 census. And then, of course, the recent gerrymandering wars adding to that.
1: Oh, and also remember, there's a couple of photo ID restrictions and other restrictions for voter suppression.
0: All of that making everything harder. Yep. Kilgore reports 2026 redistricting battles may drag out in some areas. Then there will likely be litigation over most of these late gerrymanders, though he writes it's pretty clear Southern Republicans simply walked through a door that the U.S. Supreme Court threw open for them. In a case unrelated to Calais, the Missouri Supreme Court just rejected a challenge to that state's earlier GOP gerrymander, which was aimed at purging Black Democratic Congressman Emanuel Cleaver of Kansas City. Virginia Democrats are pursuing last-gasp legal challenges to the state Supreme Court's coup, but none of those look particularly promising as Kilgore sees it. Southern Republicans' efforts to wipe out or at least minimize Black Democratic representation in Congress and in state legislatures will certainly increase again before the 2028 elections, and Democrats are already planning to retaliate after this year's midterms in every state where they have the power to control redistricting. Again, another reason why it is so important for you to vote in every race that you can this year. Because, you know, it's going to be state legislatures who make these decisions in advance of 2028. Kilgore notes this race to the bottom might and probably should encourage the national parties to invest heavily in state legislative races this fall in places where either party could win or lose a governing trifecta along with the power to gerrymander. But unless Democrats mount a serious comeback in the former Confederate states, well, the Black representation that so many people fought and died to secure is now very likely to slide back down toward Jim Crow levels. And perhaps that's why in Maryland, the Democratic leader of the state Senate is now reportedly rethinking his position on gerrymandering. The one last Republican U.S. House district in the state, as the state's governor, Wes Moore, has long been urging him to do. Maryland Democrats are increasingly agitating now for their state to redraw its congressional lines after a miserable 2 weeks in the redistricting wars, Politico reported last night, with prominent Democrats urging that there is still time to wade in to this year's elections. But they have hit the same pair of roadblocks, says Politico, that sunk the party's hopes months earlier. The state's June primary and Democratic State Senate President Bill Ferguson, who is facing a fresh wave of anger from prominent Democrats for his role in preventing the party from trying to redraw an 8-0 map in favor of Democrats. Right now, it's 7-1. Said Maryland Congressman Jamie Raskin in an interview with Politico this week, quote, "At this point, the Republicans are literally doing everything in their power to create all Republican congressional delegations in the South and to squeeze out every possible seat." So if his initial position, talking about Ferguson here, was that he didn't want to be part of continuing a downward spiral, well, that consideration should be gone, said Raskin. At this point, it's just a question of whether we are going to fight back as best as we can. And he's right, of course. Many in the party concede that the odds of enacting a redraw before the midterms are remote, with in-person early voting in the state's primary elections under a month away. They privately acknowledge that getting Maryland ready to gerrymander ahead of 2028 is the most plausible scenario. In other words, not doing it for 26, but getting ready for 2028. Maybe that's the most plausible, but remember, Louisiana just tossed out votes already cast by 42,000 voters in their primaries coming up this Saturday in order to gerrymander their maps after the Calais ruling. And we talked about this idea yesterday with Kate Riga of Talking Points Memo. If you missed that show, grab it from our newly redesigned bradblog.com. It's free. And it was a really good discussion. But, you know, the question is, do Democrats have the courage? Do they have the stomach to do what is going to be needed to be done to claw back and restore democracy and, in fact, renew democracy going forward? This is the kind of hardball that they're going to need to play. Because, as we also discussed, the other choice is basically the status quo, is Jim Crow, is one-party autocracy as far as the eye can see. So, yeah, it's hard to stomach having to do this sort of thing this way, this quickly, with an election pending. But there's going to have to be a lot of tough choices made like that if we are going to save our democracy. Politico reports that Maryland Democrats are still turning the screws on Ferguson in the state Senate. He faces a tougher-than-expected primary campaign for some reason against Bobby Lapin, a veteran and a tour boat operator. Maryland Governor Wes Moore withheld a planned endorsement of Ferguson after a conversation last week in which the Senate president declined to signal more movement or openness on redistricting, according to a person briefed on the conversation. And publicly, Moore has maintained that the state must move on redistricting despite Ferguson.
2: We don't have a choice but to act, particularly when we're watching the greatest assault on Black voter representation around the country that we have seen in generations. That we are watching a president try to manipulate and change the rules in the middle of the game. And so I would urge him and his colleagues to be able to take this moment seriously.
0: Now, Ferguson has long been a thorn in the side for Moore and other Democrats intent on redistricting. Politico reports, under his leadership, the state Senate said it would block any attempts at a new map last October, casting the prospect as rushed and rife with potential and legal consequences. But a spokesperson for the Senate leader said Wednesday that Ferguson had spoken with the governor about redistricting. Quote, the Senate president relayed to the governor that he's open to a conversation about next steps, but needs to discuss that with Senate leadership as well as rank-and-file members of the Senate Democratic Caucus. That, according to the Ferguson spokesperson, the Senate president is as outraged as the governor about what's happening in the country and understands that the stakes are now even higher, said that spokesperson. Oh, does he? Does he understand that now? That's nice. You going to actually act on that understanding, Senator Ferguson, or are you just going to have your spokesman say nice things because you're up against it in your primary this year? Democrats acknowledge that the timing of the primary on June 23 would make redistricting ahead of November challenging and would likely lead to the primary having to be suspended. Oh, you mean the way Republicans already have suspended their election in Louisiana? And Alabama, after votes had already been cast like that? Yep, fine, do it. Suspend them. This is for real now, Democrats. Are you gonna deal with it as such? Are you going to polite yourself to death out of existence and out of democracy along with it? Politico goes on to report that even longtime proponents of partisan redistricting are uncomfortable with a 2026 redraw. Quote, I personally have a little difficulty with normalizing in the partisan toolbox, canceling ongoing elections, said Maryland delegate David Moon, the Democratic State House Majority Leader. I find that highly problematic, he said. Oh, do you, David? Grow a pair, buddy. Several Democratic members of the state congressional delegation argued that the Supreme Court's Voting Rights Act decision fundamentally changed the calculus and that their counterparts back at the Capitol in Maryland needed to serve as a response to the GOP-led redistricting efforts. Congressman Steny Hoyer, the dean of the delegation, said that he believes Democrats' losses on redistricting will spark movement at the state level. I really hope so, he said. I agree with Jim Clyburn. This is Jim Crow 2.0. We need to respond. This is an extraordinarily important election, he said, and I am 100% for taking additional action in Maryland. Now, if you are a Democrat to the right of Steny Hoyer in Maryland, what should that tell you? And yes, as noted, we support the pro-democracy candidates around here. We don't like gerrymandering, but the facts on the ground have changed. And so we support the pro-democracy candidate, whoever that may be. And if guys like Ferguson and Moon are going to block what is needed to keep democracy alive at this point, as ironic as it may be that it is gerrymandering that is actually needed to save democracy, well, if they don't get it, best of luck to them in their upcoming primaries next month. Still, Democrats acknowledged that any redistricting move could face significant legal hurdles. Five of Maryland's seven Supreme Court justices were appointed by former Republican Governor Larry Hogan. Ferguson and a large swath of the state Senate worry that the court would eventually overturn a new gerrymander, said Ferguson's spokesperson. Well, don't worry about it. Find out. Do it. Make them put their cards on the table. How do guys like Ferguson even become the Senate leader with this lack of leadership skills? Rep. Johnny Olszewski expressed similar concerns, especially in the wake of Virginia's Supreme Court ruling. Quote, knowing what happened with the Virginia court case, there have been similar concerns raised regarding our own limitations, he said. Really? Are you concerned, Johnny? Well, you just take your time pondering that concern. No real rush. Democracy will be just fine while you are concerned. And so, he said, I think what you may find is necessary conversations about whether or not and how to amend our own Constitution to ensure that Marylanders have a chance to weigh in, but also that there's no question about the state's ability to respond, he said. There is no question about the state's ability to respond. Unlike Virginia, unlike California, and a bunch of other democratically controlled states, Maryland does not have a constitutional amendment requiring an independent redistricting commission. The state legislature has the power to do it tomorrow if they want. The question is, do they want? There are some concerns about a dummy mander, sure, that they could end up losing a district if they spread things too thin to try and flip the one remaining red seat in the state. That's a legit concern, but this is likely a blue wave year. And if you can, and if you're really worried about it, well, guess what? You can change it back next year if you want. Democracy is on the line. Put on your big boy pants and act like it. 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

0: to me.
1: Not too much for me. 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Good trouble. Good trouble we're talking about. Am I right?
2: Yes.
1: A little bit more election voting news for you today before we get to our latest Green News report and the dumb liars there. And we have plenty today, beginning with the big dumb liar Interior Secretary Doug Burgum, who is not that dumb. In truth, he just plays that way for his big, dumb, lying boss. Is that
2: true?
1: Fair to say, Des?
2: Oh, definitely.
1: He knows what he's talking about when he goes to Congress and when he lies about renewable energy, when he lies about solar energy. Oh, we're just powerless at night. When the sun goes down, there's nothing we can do. And when the wind doesn't blow, why, it's like back to caveman times. Anyway,
2: because batteries don't exist.
1: Never heard of
2: Burgum world.
1: Anyway, we'll get to that in our great news report. But speaking as we were earlier of Georgia's Republican Governor Brian Kemp, who is termed out himself this year, but apparently he can see the writing on the wall in Georgia, and that's why he's acting now to gerrymander his state for 2028. While Republicans still have a chance before November, after which they may lose their governing trifecta in the Peach State, and Kemp knows that damn well, some Democrats regarded Brian Kemp and Secretary of State, now gubernatorial candidate Brad Raffensperger, as some sort of heroes after the 2020 election because they did not roll over. They wouldn't allow Donald Trump to steal the state of Georgia when he criminally tried to bully them into doing so. But we have always tried to warn you otherwise about both Kemp and Raffensperger. They are not heroes. We've got another good example as to why today, this via the Atlanta Journal-Constitution. Governor Brian Kemp set the stage for a courtroom battle when he signed yet another sweeping election measure this week that could reshape local politics across Metro Atlanta by making it harder for Democrats to hold on to power in the state's most populous region. See? These guys play hardball. Democrats ready to wake up yet? Talking to you, Bill Ferguson up in Maryland. Anyway, critics, as AJC insists on characterizing it, instead of just, the facts, but critics call it a direct attack on Democratic power in Clayton, Cobb, DeKalb, Fulton, and Gwinnett counties, essentially the Atlanta metro and surrounding areas, and an effort to punish Fulton County District Attorney Fani Willis, who became a favorite GOP target after she sought election interference charges against President Donald Trump and his allies. Now, Willis and DeKalb County Attorney Sherry Boston are now preparing lawsuits. They say they will challenge the law's constitutionality and disproportionate impact on black elected leaders in Georgia's most liberal and populous region. All five counties covered by the law have black Democratic women serving as district attorney. Just a coincidence, I'm sure, right? This particular law applies to district attorneys, county commissioners, and other elected officials, but only in Clayton, Cobb, DeKalb, Fulton, and Gwinnett counties beginning in 2028.
2: Wait, you mean nowhere else in the state?
1: That's it.
2: Just those places.
1: Just here, this is where we have to make these changes. So what it does is it moves elections for most of those posts, other than district attorneys, to lower turnout May contests held alongside nonpartisan judicial races. But here's the sneaky part of this law, which the AJC, the Atlanta Journal-Constitution, does not really even make clear in their bad reporting on this. The new law takes party affiliation off the ballot entirely for county elected offices in only these five metro Atlanta counties, including plurality black Fulton County, so that Republicans will have a better shot of winning in those counties without the R by their names on the ballot. But it retains party affiliation for county elected officials in Republican-heavy rural areas. So if you live in a out in the boonies where there's a lot of Republican voters, well, don't worry. You'll be able to tell which candidates are which when you go to vote for your county officials, which ones are the Republicans and which ones are the Democrats. But back in Atlanta, in the Atlanta metro area, who knows? We can't tell which one is the Republican and which one is the Democrat. That's the bill that Brian Kemp, one of them, that Brian Kemp signed this week in Georgia. Again, all five counties covered by this law, all five of them have black Democratic women serving as the district attorney. Which, of course, includes GOP target Fani Willis in Fulton County, targeted because she dared to do her job and bring criminal charges against the disgraced former and now current, again, president of the United States and 19 of his co-conspirators who all attempted to steal the 2020 election in the state. Critics don't say that. The facts do. AJC. Anyway, Willis called the measure a quote, called it, quote, clearly unconstitutional and an effort to subvert the will of the voters. She said this is a blatant attempt by Republicans to give their candidates an edge in Democratic counties by hiding their party affiliation from voters. This, writes TPM's David Kurtz today, is exactly the kind of nonsense that pre-clearance under the Voting Rights Act was intended to scupper before it disadvantaged minority voters. But Chief Justice John Roberts famously torpedoed pre-clearance in 2013's Shelby County versus Holder decision, allowing for this kind of select racist Jim Crow legislation down in the South to rise once again. And that's exactly what we're seeing. All of these little tricks, all of these little things. Oh, this applies only to Atlanta and their area. Why? Well, we won't say why, but we can all know why. I mean, if there was really a problem with having partisan, district attorney elections and so forth, why not change it across the state, the entire state? Why are you only changing it in Atlanta, Brian Kemp? Oh, right, because you hope to run for president and you hope to be able to prove your racist bona fides in 2028. Got it. And this did not used to happen. This would be the state would have had to prove to a court, to a three-judge panel in the D.C. District Court, or to get permission from the U.S. Attorney General. They would have to prove to the court or to the DOJ that this would not in some way disenfranchise black voters.
2: That's the rule of pre-clearance. You have to pre-clear it to say, look, see, it's not
1: famously,
2: really racist.
1: Section 5 famously did this. And it was one of the brilliant things about this law is that you didn't have to wait until you were affected by this law to raise the money and to file a lawsuit and to fight against it. It made, states with a history of racial discrimination like Georgia prove that this new law would not be disproportionately hurt certain voters. But that was gone. We don't need that anymore. That's that sort of thing. We made such great advances in our country, said John Roberts back in 2013 in the Shelby County ruling. We made such a great advantage. We don't need that sort of thing anymore. Really? Ask the voters in Georgia, Mr. Chief Justice. Anyway, in some brighter voting news, and Lord knows we could use a little bit of that this week, a story that I have been trying to get to all week. On Monday of this week, the Montana First Judicial District Court, that would be a state court, issued an order ruling that Senate Bill 490, which passed during the 2025 Montana legislative session, is enjoined. It may not go into effect. This, according to the Native American Rights Fund. As a result, voters will not lose 8 critical hours of voter registration on Election Day. In other words, the Republicans who now run Montana tried to end same-day voter registration for some reason. Quote, "This ruling is particularly important to rural tribal communities across Montana," said Native American Rights Fund senior staff attorney Jacqueline De Leon, "many of whom rely on the ability to register and cast a ballot on Election Day. Being able to register on Election Day," she said, "is critical to ensuring full Indigenous participation in Montana's electoral process." Indeed, on, you know, from some of the reservations, you have to drive hours to get to a polling place, to the county headquarters, to be able to register.
2: And it's not just hours one way, it's hours both ways.
1: Directions, yeah. And so a lot of folks in the community need to register to vote on Election Day, which, of course, is why the Republicans in Montana tried to make that impossible. Have they had problems with it before? Has there been a fraud committed through this same-day registration? Well, no. They're just doing it because they wanna, right? ACLU of Montana Deputy Director Alex Raitt added, quote, "The state of Montana could not provide a compelling governmental interest justifying this voter suppression law because there simply is one." Noting, quote, "Election Day voter registration is secure, it's fair, and with this ruling, it continues to be protected in Montana." ACLU's Voting Rights Project senior staff attorney Teresa J. Lee said, quote, "Democracy works best when every eligible voter can participate freely. Attempts to restrict access to Election Day registration disproportionately burden Native communities and undermine the promise of equal access to the ballot. This decision by the court is a powerful reminder that the right to vote is not a privilege. It is a constitutional guarantee that belongs to all of us." And for now, anyway, it's apparently going to be up to state courts, to protect that constitutional guarantee, since the racists in robes that now run the U.S. Supreme Court, well, they are doing all that they can to kill those very same constitutional guarantees. Desi Doyen in the Green News Report. And maybe some few extra thoughts on Doug Burgum. That is straight ahead on the broadcast. I'm Brad Friedman.
2: 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And thanks.

0: Welcome back. It's Bradcast. Brad Friedman from bradblog.com. All right. Are we ready, Desi Duane? What's your name again? Are you ready?
1: I think we are ready.
0: All right. Let's get to it. Our latest Green News Report.
2: Food prices. Well, they've shot up to their highest levels in more than 3 years.
1: UN warns of Iran war's growing impacts on global food supply.
2: And farmers are dealing with fertilizer shortages as well as higher diesel costs.
1: Diesel fuel prices hit new record high in the U.S. Plus, Interior Secretary Doug Burgum struggles to defend Trump administration's attacks on renewable energy.
0: All of those attacks and more straight ahead from bradblog.com. I'm Brad Friedman.
1: And I'm Desi Doyen.
0: Stand by for 6 minutes of independent green news, politics, analysis, and snarky comment.
3: All of these projects you're describing in Nevada have

0: energy state.
1: What do you have for us today?
2: Well, first, the consequences of Donald Trump's Iran war continue to ripple throughout the global economy. In a new analysis, the International Energy Agency warns global oil inventories are falling at, quote, a record pace. And they say that even if the U.S. and Iran reach a deal tomorrow and the Strait of Hormuz reopens, fossil fuel prices will remain elevated through the end of the year because it will take months to restart production and resume distribution.
1: Awesome.
2: The IEA also projects at least some permanent reduction in global demand for oil because countries that shift to cheap renewable energy and electric vehicles are unlikely to ditch those investments and switch back to unreliable oil and gas. Pakistan, which has rapidly transformed its electric grid with solar energy after Russia's invasion of Ukraine caused the last fossil fuel price shock, Pakistan this week set a new national target of nearly 100% renewable electricity by 2040.
1: Very nice. Don't tell Doug Burgum.
2: United Nations experts are sounding the alarm about the global food system. The chief of the UN Food and Agriculture Organization warned last week that the Iran war is disrupting, quote, the core of the global food supply. Washington Post reports the Iran war is crushing farmers in Asia with skyrocketing prices for fuel and 30% of global fertilizer stuck in the Strait of Hormuz, forcing farmers to make irreversible cuts at the start of the June planting season. Farmers in Asia and Africa are choosing to skip planting some crops altogether and are cutting fertilizer use, which the UN warns will sharply reduce crop yields in the second half of this year and beyond.
1: Well, really, if you think about it, who needs food anyway?
2: Here in the U.S., with grocery prices rising due to soaring fossil energy costs from the Iran war supply shock, a new Purdue University analysis warns that Americans are not seeing the full impact on grocery prices just yet. That hit will come in 3 to 6 months and likely will extend into 2027.
1: Oh, you mean right around the election time?
2: Yep. Also contributing to higher grocery prices in the U.S. are spiking costs for packaging, since plastic is made from oil, and record drought across much of the U.S. that is impacting livestock production and crop yields.
1: Well, when you think about it, really, who needs packaging?
2: In related news, Ohio this week hit a new all-time record high for average diesel prices at more than $6.12 a gallon, according to Gas Buddy, deeply impacting long-haul truckers. In California, Governor Gavin Newsom announced that the state has launched a new $1 billion rebate program to offset the cost of new all-electric, medium, and heavy-duty trucks.
1: Nice.
2: Finally, in politics, Trump Interior Secretary Doug Burgum, in a House Natural Resources Committee hearing on Wednesday, repeatedly refused to admit that Americans are paying higher energy prices due to Trump's war on Iran and his irrational vendetta against renewable energy. Burgum also denied that the U.S. has lost to China in selling to the world clean renewable technology that the U.S. invented. As he has in the past, Burgum repeatedly pretended that batteries don't exist. Despite the fact that California and several other states routinely generate the majority of their daily electricity from wind, solar, and batteries. Democratic Congressman Dave Min of California pushed back hard.
3: The United States, under your, quote, total energy dominance strategy of rejecting renewable energy, put up 53 gigawatts of new energy last year, less than 10% of what China put up. Now, your clear bias against renewable energy in the face of all evidence is harming our national security, harming our ability to have energy independence, and putting us further and further behind the Chinese.
1: Well, when you think about it, really, who needs Doug Burgum anyway? For much more on all of these stories and the ones we couldn't get to, check out our website at greennews.bradblog.com. I'm Brad Friedman.
2: And I'm Desi Doyen.
1: And this has been your Green News Report. Now you know, and as a matter of fact, there was more from that Doug Burgum at that hearing on Wednesday, I think it was.
2: Yes, it was just absolute nonsense, just insane stuff.
1: Yeah, and we'll try to get to some of it. I mean, he was asked about Donald Trump's claims, does wind energy cause

0: cancer and all of that stuff. And his answers were just remarkable. We're running a little short on time. By the way, thanks only to me because, you know, I had a few things to say. Oh, I was mad about something.
1: No, that Some stuff is voting. Important too.
0: Anyway,
1: you know, Burgum knows what he's doing is wrong.
0: He does.
1: He knows he is lying.
0: Yep.
1: As governor of North Dakota, he presided over the expansion of wind energy, which now accounts for 40% of North Dakota's electricity bill grid. And he completely lies about how reliable it can be, especially with solar and batteries.
0: Oh, no. What do they do up in North Dakota when the wind stops blowing? They must have no energy.
1: It's just nuts. He knows better.
0: So we will try to circle back if we can to that. And it's not just Burgum. It's also that Chris Wright, the energy secretary, the former fracking CEO. I say former in quotes. You can't see that on the radio, but he's a fracking CEO. He goes out and tells these same lies. Oh, we can't. What, solar is swell, but it doesn't work at night.
1: When the sun doesn't shine and the wind doesn't blow. Chris Wright is a little bit more effective in his lies. Doug Burgum is just dumb about his.
0: Well,
1: that's why all of those House representatives brought batteries to the hearing to say, look, this is a battery.
0: Did they?
1: We've had them since Ben Franklin. Yes.
0: Unbelievable. That's where we are at this point, in the middle of an energy crisis, and thanks to a war started by these same people, started by Donald Trump.
1: Just flat out
0: and, of course, an energy crisis that was already underway because of the AI, you know, data center nonsense. And they're all willing to go out there and lie about it.
1: Everything in service.
0: Don't get me worked up again. We were just finishing this show. Don't get me all excited, Desi Doyen. All right, we got to get out. Thank you very much. Excellent job, Desiree Doyen. Thanks to all of you for spending a portion of your day or night with us. 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Would love to hear from you. You can find me on the social medias. I am The Brad Blog, and Desi Doyen is also there. She is
1: Green News Report.
0: Stop on by and say hello. We'll see you at all of the above. Until we see you here next time, I'm Brad Friedman. Good luck, world.

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1: We may not be ready to talk about preparing for another pandemic, but viruses don't respect our emotions, let alone our geographic location.
2: There constantly are viruses and other pathogens jumping from animals into humans. The scientists who think about this stuff the most think that the threat is probably every 10 years or so.
3: Journalist John Cohen has interviewed top epidemiologists around the world and even followed virus hunters into damp bat caves to assess our readiness to prevent another pandemic. He shares with us what he's learned. Welcome to Big Picture Science. I'm Molly Bentley.
1: I'm Seth Shostak. In this episode, we'll find out which viruses are at the top of the likely culprits list, why RNA viruses can be especially good vectors, and also the good news. Namely, we now have a vast store of knowledge and tools to protect ourselves against global contagion. The question is, will we use them?
3: This episode is Preventing Future Pandemics.
1: We hope that the ideas in this episode actually do go viral. John Cohen is a senior correspondent for the magazine Science, who has written extensively on infectious disease, epidemics, and pandemics for more than 30 years. Molly was invited to interview him by the Center for Inquiry West in Los Angeles in front of a live audience.
3: I rewatched the HBO documentary How to Survive a Pandemic, for which he was a consulting producer to help prepare for our conversation. I also read his book, Planning Miracles, How to Prevent Future Pandemics. And my first question, Seth, was about that title. The M word, miracle, is not one that scientists usually use to describe scientific breakthroughs.
1: Well, that's true. I mean, the word miracle is one that's in general not admitted by science to be an explanation for anything, right? If you say, look, this phenomenon that we've observed in the lab or in the field or through a telescope or whatever, it's all a miracle. That might have, you know, passed muster 1,000 years ago or 500 years ago, actually, but not today. If you can't, you know, demonstrate that it's true via an experiment, yeah, it's not science.
3: John Cohen shared the reasoning behind his book title, Planning Miracles.
2: The March of Dimes paid for the research that created Jonas Salk's polio vaccine, which proved itself safe and efficacious in 1955. And in that year's annual report, the head of the March of Dimes wrote that this was a planned miracle. And the root of the word miracle isn't religious. It's about smiling in Greek. It's about wonder in Latin. And we speak about miracle cures. We speak about, you know, miracle medicine. And that's really what the theme of the book is that we have the power to plan for a better future. And I wanted to write a book that was hopeful, in a sense, to say that science has brought us to a point where we can plan in ways to make a better future than the one we just experienced with COVID.
1: In pursuit of clarity in his book about how science can help us avoid another calamity, John Cohen has interviewed top researchers around the world. He's even followed virus hunters into difficult wild places to show us why such pursuits are essential. Here is Molly's conversation with him.
4: So, John, we've just emerged from the COVID pandemic, and many of us may be reluctant to take to heart that we must prepare for another one. But as it was with pre-COVID era, a future pandemic is a question of when, not if. So before we get into what preparedness looks like, I wonder if you could share with us how scientists describe the current threat level.
2: So there is no body of scientists who sit down and create a threat level. The scientists who think about this stuff the most think that the threat is probably every 10 years or so, that there will be an outbreak that has the opportunity to grow into a pandemic. There constantly are viruses and other pathogens jumping from animals into humans, and they die out. They burn out quickly. They don't go anywhere. They're just not good at copying themselves in our bodies, or they're not good at spreading from one person to another. But every 10 years or so, if you look over the past 30, 40 years, that's what we've seen.
4: Mm-hmm. And some of them may have gone unnoticed, meaning there was the SARS, after the pandemic of 100 years ago, the 1918 flu. You had SARS, you had MERS. So we have had other pandemics.
2: They happen all the time. So like one that people don't recognize as a pandemic is norovirus, the cruise ship virus. That has been pandemic. It has spiked in a repeated fashion over the past 20, 30 years. And they were pandemics. We didn't call them that, but they are.
4: When you said that they don't have a threat level, I mean, I think of in California, we have the different colors for what the threat level is for wildfires. I was imagining less that and more, how nervous are they? Do they feel like we are... could be on the brink, it could happen soon, or is it we're sitting back a little bit? I mean, maybe it's another way of saying that. How worried are they?
2: I think given the actions of the American government over the past few years, the threat level in the minds of people who think hard about this has gone through the ceiling because of the Trump administration undoing all of this science that was moving us toward the things that I'm writing about in the book. All these

0: is just going to be fine forever.
1: Well, in that way, it sounds like our approach to climate change.
0: It's very analogous, yeah. And in climate change, you might even argue that we're doing things politically to make the climate worse. You know, in this case, we're just not preparing ourselves. There is this ostrich era we're in right now of playing dumb about what's obvious to anyone who has spent any time researching threats.
1: Well, let me follow up on the Trump administration and what the role is, because I do have a list of its of how in many ways it is. It feels like it's a mixed bag in terms of what they're doing. And when we consider what their role is in shaping our ability to control these threats. On one hand, as you alluded to, many scientific research facilities have suffered federal funding cuts, including to the Centers for Disease Control. A human vaccine development program for H5N1, avian flu, was canceled. The Trump administration pulled out of the WHO, which has a hand in surveilling and keeping us safe from pandemics. But then on the other hand, in early 2025, the Department of Health and Human Services announced hundreds of millions of dollars dedicated to surveillance of H5N1. And the administration has recently nominated a scientist who supports vaccines, Erica Schwartz, for CDC director, which suggests maybe there is going to be a retreat from the anti-vax policies of RFK. So again, from a science and policy standpoint, it is a mixed bag in terms of assessing how well we're prepared.
0: Yeah, well, there's also the fact that what the president wants to do isn't the final word. The Congress pushed back hard last year when the president wanted to cut the National Institutes of Health budget by 40%. The Congress increased their budget. So it's a tug of war. But part of the theme of one of the themes in my book is this is a race against time. And the faster we move, the better off we are. And on balance, we've slowed down.
1: Mm-hmm.
0: And we're you're applauding the fact that they're nominating a CDC director who believes in vaccines.
1: In science,
0: right? Whoop-de-doo. You know, I mean, of course that's the way things should be.
1: Mm.
0: And these aren't debates. You know, there's no scientific debate in the realm of people who care for people and try to make them better. There's no true debate about, are vaccines good? Vaccines have done more to improve human health than anything other than cleaning water and sanitation. Anything. And not all vaccines are safe, not all are effective, but the ones that get through regulatory bodies like the FDA, they're good. And our regulatory bodies are good. They've functioned and done their job. Yes, mistakes happen. Yes, problems occur. But what has happened post-pandemic is people have obsessed about the faults in the dike, not, you know, looking at the dike itself.
1: And so the tone is really set from the top. I mean, for better or for worse in this case. And so all it takes is one statement that about fake news or that vaccines can't be trusted or that the pandemic is also, you know, fabricated. And it just, like a virus, it just goes through the population. So much damage can be done.
0: Yeah. And disinformation is... It does, look at the language we use. It goes viral. That's what we say.
1: Yeah, it doesn't go bacterial.
0: It doesn't go bacterial.
1: The message in this book is that we do know how to protect ourselves against infectious threats, as you've said. And I wonder if, John, if you could give a brief explanation or compare how the vaccines, the mRNA vaccines, for example, are made compared with those from Jonas Salk and Albert Sabin. And those were vaccines that were made with either a killed or a attenuated virus. But now we have the sense of, like, if you could just sequence the surface protein, then you can, you know, you can kind of plug that into what is a kind of vaccine template, and then you're ready to go. Is it that simple? Because it's certainly come a long way since the 1950s.
0: So there are basically eight different what are called platforms, eight different technologies to make vaccines. The old-fashioned way, as you referred to with Jonas Salk and Albert Sabin, was you take the whole virus and you can kill it, even though viruses aren't really alive, but you can inactivate them with chemicals, heat, or light. And what is a vaccine? Let me take a step back. A vaccine stages a mock war. It's a fake version of the real thing. And it teaches your body how to fight.

0: should you ever see the real thing. That's all it is. It's just staging a mock war. So Edward Jenner, with the first vaccine, made a vaccine from cowpox. That was a live virus that copied itself, but it didn't cause harm. And yet it protected you from smallpox because they were related. So it taught your immune system how to fight off smallpox, even though it was a different virus. But it's a weakened version of the smallpox virus. So that's the traditional way to make vaccine. You weaken a virus. That's what Albert Sabin did. He took the polio virus. He passaged it in cultures in the lab again and again till he got weakened versions of it, and that's the vaccine. Salk took the whole virus, inactivated it. That's that vaccine. Modern technologies, and I'll get to mRNA in just a second, because the mRNA is building off another idea, and that's that you can take a harmless virus and stitch a gene into that virus from polio or SARS-CoV-2 or any virus and just put one gene in that makes a protein. It doesn't cause the disease. It just makes one protein. So that's a vector that delivers. mRNA gets rid of the vector. It's the gene. mRNA is just a gene. And it's just saying, I'm going to take this protein gene for the surface protein in the case of COVID. The surface protein of that virus looks like this. And I'm going to just put that gene into it, and you're going to make that protein in your body. Your body is going to be the vaccine manufacturing plant because it's going to take the gene, make the protein, then you're going to develop antibodies and other immune responses to that protein. That protein doesn't harm you. It doesn't do anything to you. But the antibodies will protect you. And not only that, our immune systems have this beautiful metaphor. They have memory. They remember. We have cells in our body that stay with us for life. They clone themselves, their immune cells, and they keep making copies of themselves so that if you have measles as a kid or you get a measles vaccine, for the rest of your life, your B cells in your body remember the look of that virus, just in the same way your mind remembers the look of someone you met 50 years ago. Now, we have different memory for different things. Sometimes memory lasts for a lifetime, and so in the case of measles, polio lasts for a lifetime, almost. Some don't last long at all. Pertussis is terrible. Kids get 5-6 pertussis shots because the memory is short. So what mRNA does essentially is it cuts out the vector and just makes the protein, and it won the Nobel Prize because it was such a simpler way to make a vaccine and potentially a faster way, because all you need is the DNA or RNA sequence. It's called plug and play. It's plug and play. It's like slipping a cassette for this virus. So did we need mRNA to save us from COVID? No, we did not. The Chinese did the old-fashioned killed vaccine. They didn't use mRNA. Half the world received China's vaccines, and they benefited from those. They worked. They weren't as good as the mRNA vaccines in clinical trials that compared head-to-head, but they were good enough. They certainly saved a lot of lives. They had efficacies of, let's say, 50 to 60%. And by efficacy, I mean preventing symptomatic disease, not preventing infection. That's not what vaccines do.
1: And also keeping people out of hospitals.
0: Keeping people out of hospitals.
1: Keeping people alive.
0: Keeping them alive. Some vaccines do prevent infection, but that's the exception to the rule. And this is something that critics are all up in arms about. You said this was going to prevent infection. The initial COVID vaccine did prevent infection because it perfectly matched. The Wuhan strain was a perfect match to the mRNA and the inactivated vaccine that China made, that they made. But then that mutated, and then they weren't perfect matches, so they didn't prevent infection. And then people said, well, you said it. They still kept you alive. They kept you out of the hospital.
1: And those early vaccines, mRNA, their efficacy was like 90%, yeah. 95%. Yeah. It was astounding,
0: extraordinarily
1: if you remember
0: high.
1: That.
0: Extraordinarily high. And if you looked in the early days at what they did, they really did prevent infections from happening in addition to the symptomatic disease. So that's the overview of what vaccines are and what mRNA is. And the attack on mRNA vaccination by the Trump administration, I think, has left vaccine makers with their jaws in their laps. Like, what? they make this argument that the public lost trust in these vaccines. 2 billion people got these. What are you talking about? The public lost trust. 2 billion people got them. And no, they do not have Bill Gates microchips in them. You know, they do not make you...
1: magnetic.
0: You know, magnetic. Do they have side effects? Yes, they do. Almost all medicine has side effects. Are some people going to be harmed? Yes, young boys had cardiac issues that were real. And it's a balancing act if you're the parent of a young boy, whether to get an mRNA vaccine. By and large, I think the mRNA vaccines proved in billions of people they were safe and effective and made the world a better place. To now write that off and say, oh, no, no, no, we can't use mRNA vaccination for viruses, which the Trump administration and RFK Jr. has said, to me, is anti-science.
2: Coming up, reporter John Cohen describes the viral offenders that are most likely to spark worldwide contagion. This episode of Big Picture Science is looking at the science behind preventing future pandemics.

0: We know that viruses are constantly moving between hosts, even between species. They cross continents, and as they do, they evolve in order to promote their own survival. They care not a whit about our plans. Consider the appearance of hantavirus on a cruise ship sailing the South Atlantic. One day, you've never heard about this rodent-borne virus. The next day, the world is fixated on the outbreak, and some are fretting whether it will be the next pandemic. Reporter John Cohen assesses our national and international state of readiness for whatever comes our way in his book, Planning Miracles, How to Prevent Future Pandemics. As we continue listening to Molly's conversation with him, recorded before an audience in Los Angeles, we take a closer look at what might be keeping epidemiologists up at night.
1: Okay, so let's meet some of the offenders, the viral offenders. Yeah. The next pandemic, you write, will most likely come from a virus, and there seem to be three forerunners or frontrunners. Does anyone want to guess what they are, what the three might be? Let's just get a collection here. So we have Ebola. Bird flu, H5N1, yes? Coronavirus. Yeah.
2: There are a limited number of viruses that cause disease in humans. That's interesting. There are really only two dozen or so viruses that really present pandemic threats to us that are realistic and likely. The top three are ones that we know well, influenza.
1: And that includes H5N1,
2: avian influenza. Coronaviruses, which we just experienced. Ebola isn't likely to be a pandemic. It's too hot. It kills people quickly, and they don't have the opportunity to transmit often. In fact, they typically transmit in healthcare settings, you know, when they go to the doctor and the people in their homes. But it's never taken off internationally for a reason. Yeah. Remember, influenza and coronaviruses, they're respiratory. You can breathe these things onto people. So that makes them bigger threats. Ebola you're touching the virus.
1: So then what would disease X be? Because that's what I thought was the third one. So you have coronavirus, you have influenza, and then you have this thing called disease X.
2: Disease X can be...
1: Sounds pretty scary.
2: Yeah, but it doesn't speak to a viral family. So SARS-CoV-2, the virus that caused COVID, was a disease X. It was a virus that no one had ever seen before. That's what disease X really refers to. And when you have a virus you've never seen before, you're a baby just born into the world with no immunity. When there's a new flu that comes along, you have lots of immunity to flu. You've had flu many times. You've had coronaviruses many times. There are four common cold coronaviruses. They just don't protect us much from this one.
1: And we have our eye on an influenza virus now.
2: And we
1: it's
2: have
1: not
2: these,
1: trivial.
2: Right. And I go into great detail about this in the book because there's a strong argument, and I think a compelling argument, that the way we breed poultry is the driver of these bird flu viruses mutating and getting into humans and causing problems and getting into wild birds that then bring them back to poultry. And we've had since 2020 this horrific poultry pandemic of H5N1 decimating flocks all over the world that then dribbled into our dairy cows. And the engine of all of that may well be that we put a million chickens into a building together to satisfy our needs to eat. We love eating chicken. Humans eat more chickens than any other animals, and we love eggs. And I've been in these farms. And it's astonishing to walk into a room with a barn with 15,000, 20,000 chickens, as I've done, let alone a million.
1: Well, let's stick on H5N1 and just use a thought experiment here, because if you could give us a quick snapshot on what our preparedness looks like.
2: Yeah.
1: Let's say that H5N1 did emerge as a pandemic. How would that be determined? And what strengths and weaknesses of our preparedness, our pandemic preparedness system, would be immediately revealed? And we can then look a little bit more closely at some of these. But
2: well, we don't even have to be theoretical about
1: okay.
2: it. We can be
1: darn.
2: We can be hard and fast because we have H5N1 in dairy cattle that have infected more Americans with H5N1. In the past, since this surfaced in March of 2024, 70 Americans have been diagnosed as having H5N1. It fortunately doesn't
1: spread. And survived?
2: Yes. It doesn't do that well in us. It turns out that bird flu viruses use different receptors than we have in our lungs, but we have them in our eyes. So
1: we have the receptors in our eyes.
2: These receptors for bird flu virus in our eyes. So these people have got pink eye. They got conjunctivitis. That's what's happened to these 70 people. But the fear is that the more time this virus spends in mammals, the more it's going to change to our receptors. And cow udders happen to have the receptors that the birds share for the flu virus. So their udders are very receptive in that region of their body, their mammary glands.
1: I will not say they are utterly receptive.
2: Utterly receptive. But the way that this bird flu in cows was detected, it was lowering the amount of milk they were producing, and it was yellow, and they couldn't sell it. So that's how it's recognized. So to answer your question, we have a real-time example of how we respond, right? We detected this. Did we aggressively try to stop the spread of H5N1 in dairy cow? No. We had an industry fighting science and saying, you can't test my cows. We do not allow vaccination of cows against H5N1. And so the virus, with vets screaming their heads off, saying, please don't move cattle from an infected farm. Okay, so the federal government said pretty quickly, okay, you can't move your cows from one state to another. Okay, great. California has more dairy farms than any state. You can move a cow anywhere in California without testing your cattle. So California has had one of the longest running dairy cow H5N1 problems. Do we vaccinate farmers who milk the cows against H5N1? No. Do we have H5N1 vaccines? Yes, we do. We have a national stockpile of millions of doses of the vaccine. But because this virus isn't killing people and not spreading between people, we have no evidence of it spreading between people, the alarm bell isn't that loud.
1: So you have accompanied scientists hunting for viruses.
3: It's really fun.
1: Most notably, Peter Daszak, one of the world's leading experts in zoology and virus ecology. And at the time that you accompanied him, he was also the head of EcoHealth Alliance, which is now no longer. And I'm sure John's going to explain why. So, John, your description of traipsing through humid, dense forests of Vietnam and into caves where many species of bats are swirling like funnels, he describes, made my hair stand up. And I like bats.
2: Yeah.
1: Can you describe what it was like to hunt for new coronaviruses and how isolating and identifying them help us be better prepared for a pandemic?
2: So when you, I don't know if any of you have been into large caves with bats. The first thing.
1: Have any of you?
2: Yeah.
1: Okay,
2: yeah.
1: We have some.
2: The first thing is they often have an odor from bat guano and urine that is unbelievably disgusting and that gets high up into your nose and stays there for a long time. What's weird also is in the big bat caves I've been in, again and again, there are signs of humans partying in the caves. Campfires, potato chip bags, beer cans. People love to go to caves. These people have no protection whatsoever.
1: And what happens in caves does not stay in caves.
2: What happens in caves doesn't stay in caves. And Daszak and his team did a study looking at antibodies for bat coronaviruses in humans who live near these caves. And they found antibodies to unusual things in like 6% of people. So they are getting infected regularly. And fortunately, those viruses, for the most part, are dead-end infections. So going into these caves, first of all, the bat trapping, one way is they set up what are called harp traps, and they look like harps, like strings like that. And they're down the paths from the cave. And the bats fly down that path at night to go find food. So they set up these harp traps that the bats fly into and fall down. And then they take them to a research station. In the case in Vietnam, it was a nearby clinic. And they put them in bags and hang them on strings and then pull them out. And they sample them and then they let them go.
1: So they're not hurt. They are released at the end.
2: Oh, they're not hurt. Good. They're sampled.
1: Now, what do we learn, though? So let's say we pull out three new coronavirus.
2: Yeah.
1: What does that tell us? Because that doesn't say that those are three possible vectors for human disease. Mm. Is it just go into the tree of coronaviruses and then we come back to it another time when we realize there is an outbreak or someone gets sick? Or
2: yeah.
1: What are we doing?
2: Yeah, that's a really controversial area and an interesting area. For one thing, yes, they're just putting them into family trees and saying, we're learning, it's knowledge. But that is how we discovered that SARS came from bats. We had an outbreak of Nipah virus, which is a deadly virus in Malaysia and in Bangladesh, that was traced back to bats. And then you could intervene, because what they realized with Nipah was that the bats were eating mangoes above a pig stall in one place, and the mangoes were falling, and the pigs were getting Nipah and dying. The farmers were getting Nipah from the pigs. So, hey, move the pigs away from the mango trees. That stops it. So once you understand the viral chain, you have an opportunity to intervene. The controversial aspect is that, you know, you've asked a really penetrating, complicated question is, how do you protect yourself just because you've found a virus that you haven't seen before? So this is where this became explosive. So researchers take viruses that are related to SARS, let's say, SARS-related viruses, that's what they're called, and they experiment with them in labs and put them into human cells, and they ask, can they infect human cells? And then they put them into animal models and say, can they transmit between animals? And then they ask the question, should we be making a vaccine against this potential threat? That's where we kind of hit the wall. And that's where we got into the whole debate about the origin of the COVID pandemic, because it was experiments with bat coronaviruses that were taking place in Wuhan in a lab that some people believe sparked the pandemic. And that has been an incredibly toxic debate to this day.
1: This is the lab leak. I don't even want to say theory. The lab leak.
2: It's a theory.
1: Hypothesis.
2: It's a hypothesis. I'm comfortable with that. So I'm very much involved with the idea that probability is more compelling than possibility. I think in the probability right now, based on evidence, is that the marketplace was where this happened. I'm open to the idea that it was a lab leak. And if evidence came forward to support that, I would be thrilled to break that story.
1: Even if it were a lab leak, it doesn't preclude another virus coming from a natural source.
2: No, nor does it suggest
1: even if it were... So we still need to be vigilant.
2: Well, yeah, even if it were a lab leak, should we stop doing laboratory experiments with potentially dangerous viruses to understand how to protect ourselves? No. I mean, is it logical to study potential threats? I would say yes, that's a logical thing to do, and that science has shown that studying potential threats can lead to things that potentially will help us.
1: Just to conclude on the virus hunting is, I think we would be remiss if we not explain what happened to the scientist Peter Daszak,
2: yeah,
1: and his Echo Health Alliance. His team was one of the on the forefront of tracking down these viruses and the efforts to help make us safe. And John, he paid a high price for that with this administration. What happened to him?
2: So Daszak worked with the lab in Wuhan that studied coronaviruses and captured them in bats and brought them back to the lab. And he had funding from the National Institutes of Health that he subcontracted to her lab, Xu Zhengli. And that was all approved. It was all above board. But the lab leak proponents at the time included President Donald Trump in his first term. And he, in April of 2020, said that he believed there was intelligence agency evidence to back this, which has never been revealed, so I tend to think it doesn't exist, that the NIH and Anthony Fauci funded the creation of the virus in this lab with Peter Daszak's money from the NIH. And Peter Daszak was ultimately investigated by the Department of Health and Human Services that oversees NIH, and was barred from receiving federal funding, as was Equal Health. And then the Trump administration, in their second term, took the COVID resource page and changed it to one that is called Lab Leak, with Donald Trump's picture. You can go there, look at it. And it argues this argument as fact, as accepted fact, that the NIH created the virus through Peter Daszak and Zhejiang Li and triggered the pandemic.
1: And when you said that Echo Health Alliance, their funding was cut, the result of that is they're no more.
2: They closed down.
1: They closed down earlier this year, early 2025, recently.
2: This
1: excellent work is no more.
2: Yes, and that's kind of an interesting point, too, because we're taking people who are at the front of making a better future. There was another network of researchers who do surveillance like this Batford surveillance called the Creed Network that was similarly shut down. Now, Congress has stipulated that they have to refund it. But why are we doing this? And keep in mind that other governments have a responsibility to do this. This isn't solely the responsibility of the United States. But we're at the front. We're leading the way. We've been spending more money on this stuff, educating more kids, pushing forward more technology than anyone.
0: Next, reporter John Cohn describes the collective amnesia around COVID that might affect preparations to fight a future viral offender. This episode of Big Picture Science is Preventing Future Pandemics.

0: As Molly and John wrap up their conversation about how we might prepare for another pandemic, they discuss, among other things, the psychological resistance many of us experience when trying to wrap our minds around the whole idea. John Cohen co-produced the HBO documentary, How to Survive a Pandemic, with the intention of creating an indelible record of the early months of the pandemic and efforts to create a vaccine. He worried that we'd otherwise forget the seriousness of what we were all going through.
1: I rewatched this documentary. It was released in, I think, 2022 or 2021, but during the pandemic. And it describes the state of the race for a vaccine at the end of 2020. So some of the scientists in the film are wearing masks as they discuss what they're doing. But it also included scenes from hospitals and from underserved communities. And it reminded me, at least, just how much human suffering there was in those early years, the early months of COVID, then thus this profound relief when a vaccine was announced. But John, I wonder if we have forgotten how bad it was. And I do wonder if we have a kind of collective emotional amnesia, because even I was stirred to some emotion being reminded of those scenes that at the time seemed indelible.
2: Yeah. So David France is the filmmaker, and I said to David, boy, this film is going to be really powerful in 5 years because of that amnesia. And I think we have a history of pushing pandemics out of our minds. And there's an interesting New Yorker article essay that I refer to in my book where the writer compares how we are about war versus how we are against pandemic. War, we love to write books about, see movies about, talk about for decades after they happen. Pandemics, not so much. We want to forget them. And in part, I think we want to forget them because we cannot truly prevent outbreaks from happening. What we can do is improve how we respond to the outbreaks.
1: So emotionally, we're not receptive to that.
2: Emotionally, we're just not receptive. And I'm surprised you all are here today. Thank you. I think people have pandemic fatigue. They just don't want to think about a future that is going to repeat the terrible things that happened. I mean, I personally didn't lose anyone to COVID, but I was very concerned that my mother would die from it. And I wasn't personally that afraid of the virus, but I was relieved when I was able to get vaccinated. And my wife who's here, we worked at a superstation and helped vaccinate a few thousand people a day in an old Sears and Roebuck building in San Diego. And Disneyland calls itself the happiest place on earth. I have never been to a happier place than that vaccine superstation, because at that point in time, it was prioritizing people who were at the highest risk, so people who were elderly or had comorbidities, who were terrified. Who are absolutely terrified, with good reason, because we had no immunity to this thing. None. We all have it now.
1: The role of infrastructure in distributing vaccines brings us to a conversation about, or discussion about, global inequity, or at least it should.
2: Yeah.
1: And we may all remember this, but hearing the scientists in this documentary, I guess it's just obvious that I'm recommending this. For me, it really was stepping into a time machine and to remember what it was like just a few years ago. But hearing scientists in the documentary say that the provision of vaccines to low-income countries is essential. That we can't be like the past when the rich world got the vaccines and the poor world did not. And then hearing, this is a few years ago before the vaccines came out or just when they came out, and hearing the head of the WHO, Dr. Tedros, make repeated pleas in televised WHO briefings to vaccine developers not to leave poor countries behind just brought tears to my eyes, because John, that's what we did. That's ultimately what ended up happening.
2: Yeah. So one of the greatest advances scientifically I've seen in my life, biomedically, is the development of anti-HIV drugs that allow people with HIV to live normal lifespans. I have covered HIV as one of my primary beats since 1989. I visited hospitals in other countries that look like those influenza pandemic hospitals of soldiers with hundreds of people in bed dying. I've seen the most horrific things that illness can do to humans. In 1996, cocktails of anti-HIV drugs came forward that changed all of that. Nobody today who can access these drugs need die an early death from HIV. It's a phenomenal advance. Those drugs did not become available outside of wealthy countries until the U.S. government created PEPFAR under George Bush, and the world wealthy countries got together and created a global fund in 2003 or so. So it took 7 years before those things were formed, and it took another 3 or 4 years before they really got fully up to speed. So we had a delay of like 10 years of people dying from a disease that medicines that were proven would have saved their lives. Communities were destroyed. I mean, there are countries I visit that had 20-25% of the adults living with the virus. I mean, families collapsed, schools collapsed, hospitals collapsed. We had these drugs, but they were $15,000 a person per year in the United States. We got that down with generic manufacturing and wealthy countries' investments down to about $100 a year to keep people alive. With vaccines and COVID, there was a push as soon as this virus was seen to be causing this to not let that happen again. And an organization was formed called COVAX that was trying to have an equitable distribution to lower income countries to make sure they would get vaccines in parallel with the rest of the world. Well, it didn't happen in time. It did ultimately, COVAX did ultimately deliver a huge number of vaccines to poorer countries, but there was a delay. And the delay was caused by the fact that they hired one company in India to make the bulk of the vaccines, the COVID vaccines, and India then had its own explosion of COVID. And the government of India decided not to let the vaccines out of the country, which is understandable. Countries take care of their own, but that pulled the rug out from this whole plan to have an equitable distribution. And Tedros, who is head of the World Health Organization, he's from Ethiopia. And he said, I will not get the vaccine until Ethiopia has the vaccine. He refused to take it himself in protest. So we have to do better. We have to have a better system to equitably distribute. We're all in this together. You know, if a virus is doing well in Ethiopia, that's not good for us.
1: And imagine if you had people at the top who inside of our country at that time were saying, we're all in this together.
2: Yeah.
1: Not just this country, but the world is in this together.
2: We did have people at the top saying it, but we weren't
1: from
2: doing
1: the very top.
2: Yeah. Well, what was happening, though, from the very top is the U.S. government and European governments and other wealthy governments were hoarding vaccine. They were going to Moderna and going to Pfizer and purchasing doses when doses were scarce so that developing countries...
1: But wasn't Moderna also holding on with a vice grip to the patents so that developing countries would not be able... Because one of their goals was to be able to develop the vaccine locally, so you could have it in African countries, you could make it there, then you wouldn't have to ship it around the world. But Moderna said, we're going to hold on to that patent, and we're not going to let you develop that vaccine in your own country.
2: So there were patent wars. More importantly, there were not vaccine manufacturers set up in many places that had the capability to quickly turn on a dime and start making vaccine with a technology they had never used. So the World Health Organization created an mRNA vaccine training hub, and they reverse engineered how to do it to get around the patent issue. And they said to scientists all over the world, come to South Africa to one company called Afrigen. We'll teach you how to make mRNA vaccines here. And the hope was that countries would then start small vaccine manufacturing in their own countries. And Moderna said it would set up a factory in Kenya. It then pulled the plug on that. Pfizer, with its partner BioNTech, set up a quote-unquote factory in what are shipping containers, you know, the semi-trucks that drive around the freeway with those containers. You can turn one of those into an mRNA vaccine manufacturing plant. That's how simple it is to make an mRNA vaccine. That's all you need. It has to be a sterile environment. another, it's difficult in here. If you want production to scale, you need more than a shipping container. But that's going on in Rwanda. South Africa is still trying to get off the ground. Senegal makes vaccines. But there just aren't places outside of India, the United States, Japan, China, Australia, that, you know, have the capability to make millions of doses that are high quality and make an equitable world. So, yes, there is a big push to have local vaccine manufacturing.
1: Well, then finally, John, we end with a quote from Jonas Salk, whom you quote in your book. And when he was asked in a 1977 Senate hearing about biomedical research what the next breakthrough would be, he replied, "My response usually is to use the knowledge we already possess." So, John, you have reported on infectious diseases for 30 years. You co-produced a movie because you wanted a record for the future. You wrote a book about how science can guide us into that safer future. Big picture question, what have you learned along the way about human nature and our ability to employ that knowledge? Can take a sip of water.
2: Yeah. I am heartened and disheartened. I'm heartened by our ingenuity. We are a remarkably creative species. We come up with really creative ideas about how to get ourselves out of trouble and how to prevent problems. But we have a law that requires people to wear a seatbelt. Why? I mean, seatbelts work. Because people just don't understand risk. And we don't have a law that says you have to wear a seatbelt in the back seat. Why? If you're going to have a law, they work in the back seat too. We have great fear of sharks. The most dangerous thing we face is ladders. People die from ladders all the time. We just don't perceive risk.
1: Going under them because of the bad superstition.
2: Yeah, that's what it is. Yeah. You don't walk under them, especially on Friday the 13th.
1: That's right.
2: But that's what I think our big dilemma is that we, as a group, as a community, we're just not all that capable of properly assessing risk and benefit. And risk-benefit is what it all comes down to. Because how do we look forward? How do we plan? We understand the risks and the benefits, and we weigh things. And smart people are really good at weighing risk and benefit. And it comes down to your risk tolerance and your risk perception. And those are the knobs that, as a community, we need to, as humans, we need to figure out how to turn with more precision and with more alacrity, with more speed, because that's where we're failing. We're not perceiving things in the way I think we should be perceiving things, and we're not acting on the opportunities we have with the diligence and investments and commitment. So let's get to work. Do it. We have a plan. We know what to do.
1: Well, John Cohen, I'm going to thank you for talking to us today. We're going to open it up to questions, but what a pleasure to talk to you.
2: Pleasure.
1: Thank you.
2: Pleasure being interviewed by you.
1: I also want to thank not only Jim Underdown and the Center for Inquiry West, our engineer, Sean Duenas.
3: Thanks, Molly. Thanks, John.
1: Thank you.
2: Thank you all for coming out on a Sunday, too.
1: Thank you all.
0: John Cohen is a senior correspondent with Science Magazine and the author of Planning Miracles, How to Prevent Future Pandemics. Molly spoke with him in front of an audience at the Center for Inquiry West in Los Angeles.

0: This show is thanks to a great group of talented people. Senior producer Gary Niederhoff, assistant producers Shannon Rose Geary and Brian Edwards, and contributors Sikon Akpan and Roland Pease. I'm the executive producer of Big Picture Science, Molly Bentley.
1: And I'm astronomer Seth Shostak. Also, a big thanks to our listeners and our Patreon supporters.
0: The original music in the show is by Dewey DeLay and June Miyake. And this episode of Big Picture Science that looks at getting ready for the next big outbreak is called Preventing Future Pandemics.

0: We may not be ready to talk about preparing for another pandemic, but viruses don't respect our emotions, let alone our geographic location.
1: There constantly are viruses and other pathogens jumping from animals into humans. The scientists who think about this stuff the most think that the threat is probably every 10 years or so.
2: Journalist John Cohen has interviewed top epidemiologists around the world and even followed virus hunters into damp bat caves to assess our readiness to prevent another pandemic. He shares with us what he's learned. Welcome to Big Picture Science. I'm Molly Bentley.
0: I'm Seth Shostak. In this episode, we'll find out which viruses are at the top of the likely culprits list, why RNA viruses can be especially good vectors, and also the good news. Namely, we now have a vast store of knowledge and tools to protect ourselves against global contagion. The question is, will we use them?
2: This episode is Preventing Future Pandemics.
0: We hope that the ideas in this episode actually do go viral. John Cohen is a senior correspondent for the magazine Science, who has written extensively on infectious disease, epidemics, and pandemics for more than 30 years. Molly was invited to interview him by the Center for Inquiry West in Los Angeles in front of a live audience.
2: I rewatched the HBO documentary How to Survive a Pandemic, for which he was a consulting producer to help prepare for our conversation. I also read his book, Planning Miracles, How to Prevent Future Pandemics. And my first question, Seth, was about that title. The M word, miracle, is not one that scientists usually use to describe scientific breakthroughs.
0: Well, that's true. I mean, the word miracle is one that's in general not admitted by science to be an explanation for anything, right? If you say, look, this phenomenon that we've observed in the lab or in the field or through a telescope or whatever, it's all a miracle. That might have, you know, passed muster 1,000 years ago or 500 years ago, actually, but not today. If you can't, you know, demonstrate that it's true via an experiment, yeah, it's not science.
2: John Cohen shared the reasoning behind his book title, Planning Miracles.
1: The March of Dimes paid for the research that created Jonas Salk's polio vaccine, which proved itself safe and efficacious in 1955. And in that year's annual report, the head of the March of Dimes wrote that this was a planned miracle. And the root of the word miracle isn't religious. It's about smiling in Greek. It's about wonder in Latin. And we speak about miracle cures. We speak about, you know, miracle medicine. And that's really what the theme of the book is that we have the power to plan for a better future. And I wanted to write a book that was hopeful, in a sense, to say that science has brought us to a point where we can plan in ways to make a better future than the one we just experienced with COVID.
0: In pursuit of clarity in his book about how science can help us avoid another calamity, John Cohen has interviewed top researchers around the world. He's even followed virus hunters into difficult wild places to show us why such pursuits are essential. Here is Molly's conversation with him.
2: So, John, we've just emerged from the COVID pandemic, and many of us may be reluctant to take to heart that we must prepare for another one. But as it was with pre-COVID era, a future pandemic is a question of when, not if. So before we get into what preparedness looks like, I wonder if you could share with us how scientists describe the current threat level.
1: So there is no body of scientists who sit down and create a threat level. The scientists who think about this stuff the most think that the threat is probably every 10 years or so, that there will be an outbreak that has the opportunity to grow into a pandemic. There constantly are viruses and other pathogens jumping from animals into humans, and they die out. They burn out quickly. They don't go anywhere. They're just not good at copying themselves in our bodies, or they're not good at spreading from one person to another. But every 10 years or so, if you look over the past 30, 40 years, that's what we've seen.
2: Mm-hmm. And some of them may have gone unnoticed, meaning there was the SARS, the first, after the pandemic of 100 years ago, the 1918 flu. You had SARS, you had MERS. So we have had other pandemics.
1: They happen all the time. So like one that people don't recognize as a pandemic is norovirus, the cruise ship virus. That has been pandemic. It has spiked in a repeated fashion over the past 20, 30 years. And they were pandemics. We didn't call them that, but they are.
2: When you said that they don't have a threat level, I mean, I think of in California, we have the different colors for what the threat level is for wildfires. I was imagining less that and more, how nervous are they? Do they feel like we are... could be on the brink, it could happen soon, or is it we're sitting back a little bit? I mean, maybe it's another way of saying how worried are they?
1: I think given the actions of the American government over the past few years, the threat level in the minds of people who think hard about this has gone through the ceiling because of the Trump administration undoing all of this science that was moving us toward the things that I'm writing about in the book. All these projects I write about in the book that are at the forefront of making a better world have been defunded or threatened with defunding. And there isn't an appreciation in the current White House of the role that the American government can play in making a safer world. So we have an Office of Pandemic Preparedness in the White House. It doesn't have a director. It doesn't have staff. So when you ask what the threat level is, it's higher than it was, in a sense,
2: because we're
1: doing less,
2: and we're
1: putting on blinders. We're pretending that everything is just going to be fine forever.
2: Well, in that way, it sounds like our approach to climate change.
1: It's very analogous, And in climate change, you might even argue that we're doing things politically to make the climate worse. You know, in this case, we're just not preparing ourselves. There is this ostrich era we're in right now of playing dumb about what's obvious to anyone who has spent any time researching threats.
2: Well, let me follow up on the Trump administration and what the role is, because I do have a list of how in many ways it feels like it's a mixed bag in terms of what they're doing. And when we consider what their role is in shaping our ability to control these threats, on one hand, as you alluded to, many scientific research facilities have suffered federal funding cuts, including to the Centers for Disease Control. A human vaccine development program for H5N1, avian flu, was canceled. The Trump administration pulled out of the WHO, which has a hand in surveilling and keeping us safe from pandemics. But then on the other hand, in early 2025, the Department of Health and Human Services announced hundreds of millions of dollars dedicated to surveillance of H5N1. And the administration has recently nominated a scientist who supports vaccines, Erica Schwartz, for CDC director, which suggests maybe there is going to be a retreat from the anti-vax policies of RFK. So again, from a science and policy standpoint, it is a mixed bag in terms of assessing how well we're prepared.
1: Yeah, well, there's also the fact that what the president wants to do isn't the final word. The Congress pushed back hard last year when the president wanted to cut the National Institutes of Health budget by 40%. The Congress increased their budget. So it's a tug of war, but part of the theme of one of the themes in my book is this is a race against time. And the faster we move, the better off we are. And on balance, we've slowed down.
2: Mm-hmm.
1: And you're applauding the fact that they're nominating a CDC director who believes in vaccines.
2: In science,
1: whoop-de-doo. You know, I mean, of course that's the way things should be.
2: Mm.
1: And these aren't debates. You know, there's no scientific debate in the realm of people.
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Well, good afternoon, boys and girls. 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My name is Uncle Chippy, and I'm the host of the program. Well, I took a little time, went fishing through my collection this week to see if I could come up with some really good combination of tunes and bands here for this week. I think I've got some good ones. We're going to start off going way back to 1959 and the New River Ranch in Rising Sun, Maryland for Flat and Scruggs. Here we have Lester Flat on the guitar, Earl Scruggs on the banjo, Uncle Josh Graves on the dobro, Cousin Jake on the bass, Curly Seckler on the mandolin, and Paul Warren on the fiddle. What a band. All right, let's roll into this one. The Flat and Scruggs, September the 6th, 1959, at the New River Ranch in Rising Sun, Maryland.

Uncle Luther. Real Fine Earl, thank you very much. We do hope the neighbors requested that one, enjoyed it. We've had some requests for some of the old numbers that we recorded several years ago. In fact, we don't even remember what chord we played some of them in, but we're going to try them. If we forget them, why, there ain't nobody here but us. Little tune. This is one of them entitled I'll Go Steppin' Too.

0: Thank you, neighbors. Thank you so much. That's one we hadn't tried in a long time. We do hope you good neighbors enjoyed it. We had supper with some fine folks over here a while ago. I never seen one fella eat as much chicken as Jake did. I don't know.
1: Oh,
0: I want you to know.
1: Yeah, you can tell by looking at that. That's about fit up here. Who eats the most?
0: This nice lady especially wanted you all to do the Sputnik dog for her. Will you do that?
1: We'll do it.
0: Several more requests for another one of the old ones, like I said a while ago, if we can remember it. This one's entitled Dim Lights and Thick Smoke.

0: Philippine man.
1: Well, fellas, we're better than I thought we was. I didn't know we could remember them old ones there. Dim lights and thick smoke. Here's Earl Scruggs with another request tune, Foggy Mountain Breakdown. Earl, let's go.

I had the blues. But now they're gone. I'm on a big black freight train.

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We'd like to rehearse it just a little bit here for you neighbors and see if you do like it. It's entitled, I Saw Mom with God Last Night.

0: Get your guitar, Curly. Thank you, neighbors. Thank you so much. Thank you. We really appreciate that. We do have a lot of work to do on that one yet, but we hope you neighbors will like it well enough when it does come out to pick up a copy of it. It'll be our next release entitled I Saw Mom with God Last Night. Curly Sackler, we'd like for you to sing us a song. You haven't been doing any solos for us today. How about taking over and singing? Well, right around on the right.
1: Yeah, around on the right. All right, thank you, Lester. Here's one entitled What's the Matter Now?

0: right, thank you so much, neighbors. We hope you enjoyed that one.
1: All right, boys and girls. Well, I think we can all agree we got off to a good start here this week on Bluegrass by the Sea, a little Flattin' Scruggs from September the 6th, 1959. We just heard What's the Matter Now. Before that, I Saw Mom with God Last Night, Big Black Train, Foggy Mountain Breakdown, Dim Lights, Thick Smoke, I'll Go Steppin' Two, and started off with the Orange Blossom Special. I always have a lot of fun going through my collection, just pick out tunes, pick out a particular band, and just listen to them for a while and try to get some good stuff for our shows each week. And I think I got another one, good one coming up here. The Kentucky Colonels. This one's from April the 9th, 1967 at the Ash Grove down in L.A. Clarence White on the guitar, Roland White on the mandolin, Eric White on the bass, Bob Warford on banjo, Dennis Morris on the guitar. This is a nice little set. Why don't we get right into it? The Kentucky Colonels, April the 9th, 1967. They're going to start off with John Hardy.

Thank you very much. It's our pleasure to be at the Ash Grove. Always is. I hope you enjoy the show. We enjoy being here. So we're going to start things off. We're into the show here. Start things off with one call, On and On.

0: thank you very much. I just got to thinking. That's the first time we've done that together here.
1: Clarence, could you tilt your mic down? It's aiming up and picking up feedback. Clarence's microphone. Right.
0: There we go. Okay. I guess we got set here. Okay, before we go any further, I'd like to introduce the boys of the band here. Bob Warford on the 5-string banjo, Dennis Morris on the guitar, rhythm guitar, Eric White on the bass fiddle, Clarence White on the lead guitar, and yours truly, Roland White. I'd like to call Clarence up here to do one with me, one call. You won't be satisfied that way.

Thank you very much. We have another one here we haven't done since we've been here at the Ash Grove in this session. One called Old Rattler.

thank you. Thank you very much. We're going to do an instrumental here featuring mostly our banjo player. One called the Stony Creek.

0: Thank you so much.
1: Thank you. I'd like to call Clarence again up here. The microphone helped me out with one called The Lawson Family.

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2: 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We just heard the story of the Lawson family. Before that, Stony Creek, Old Rattler, You Won't Be Satisfied That Way, on, and started off with John Hardy. 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All right, a little more fishing through my collection. I come up with one of my favorites, the Tony Rice Unit. This show is from New Year's Eve, 1988, at the Birchmere in Alexandria, Virginia. Tony Rice on guitar, his brother Wyatt Rice on guitar, Ricky Simpkins on the fiddle, Mark Schatz on the bass, Jimmy Goudreau on the mandolin. This is a good one. Tony Rice Unit, December 31st, 1988. It started off with Blue Railroad Train.

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0: Billy?
1: Well, thank you all very much and good evening. Let me start out by saying a sincere Happy New Year to each and every one of you. Here's a tune I did on one album of mine a few years ago. It's called Little Sadie.

0: Well, boys and girls, just a little quick goodbye here. We've been listening to the Tony Rice Unit from New Year's Eve, 1988. Song for a Winter's Night, Little Sadie, Ain't Nobody Gonna Miss Me When I'm Gone, 9 Pound Hammer, and the Blue Railroad Train. Be sure to tune in next week. We'll take another little fishing expedition through my collection and pull out some great bluegrass music. This is Uncle Chippy from Studio B in Walport on the banks of the beautiful Alsea Bay, wishing you a warm and wonderful rest of your day. Thanks so much, y'all.
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Welcome to the Cool Jazz with Kingman program. I'm your host, Kingman, and as the show's name suggests, my focus is strictly jazz. This music style is uniquely American in nature and is our gift to the world. It started with ragtime back in the 1890s and continues today in various forms. Each week I'll cover the various styles and periodically focus on individual artists. I try to play as much music as possible and only break in with information relative to the songs I played, covering song, artist, and album. I start off the show each week with Cherokee by pianist Ahmad Jamal as a tribute to my pooch. It's Miles Davis's birthday this month, May 26th, so I'll be playing all Miles Davis cuts today, beginning with Move from Bebop's Greatest Hits.

So we started off with Miles doing Move off of Bebop's Greatest Hits. Next came Nature Boy off of Cool Jazz, The Essential Collection. After that was Darn That Dream off of the Good Life Collection. Boplicity off of The History of Jazz. And last cut was Freddie Freeloader off of Kind of Blue. So I got a cut off of Milestones, another one off of Quiet Nights, Relaxing with the Miles Davis Quintet, Round About Midnight, and this is Jazz Volume 8. Again, the show is dedicated to Miles Davis, who has a birthday this month. So I figured it would be appropriate to listen to some Miles for today.

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1: Yes, my name is Justin Hines from Jamaica. I listen to the Train to Scaville with the man known as Brian Tamzik.

music from Winston Richard starting us out tonight on the train to Scaville. I hope everybody's having a great evening. I'm looking forward to throwing some great music your way for the next hour. And as usual, we have a couple of birthdays to celebrate, so I think we're going to start the first set of the evening with one who began our show tonight with the intro and was a good friend of mine when he was around. Justin Hines, whose birthday was May 7th, born in 1942 in Steertown, St. Anne Parish in Jamaica. I spent much time with that wonderful guy and miss him greatly. So let's listen to some music from Justin Hines to get us rolling on the train to Scaville.

we got a little music from the Upsetters, and I thought this might be a good time to take a little break, tell you what we've been listening to, take a breather. These short songs, man, they keep me hopping here in the studio. I love it, though. I look forward every week. Lee Perry, Upsetters, Dig Your Grave. Marva Moore and the Gaysters is who we just heard with Great 68. Of course, entry into the Jamaica Song Festival, the legendary Jamaica Song Festival. Some pretty, I don't know, let's call it soft material came on during that for popular consumption. But a good little piece of history in any case. I hope you were singing along now. Would have made Marva very happy. And before the Gaysters came the Gay Lads and their classic, produced by Mrs. Sonia Pottinger and Hard to Confess. Great song. We heard the Pioneers before that with Money Day. Big hit before that from the Paragons, On the Beach. And our birthday boy, Justin Hines, my old friend, my late old friend, sadly, the early ska version of his great song, Botheration. Justin Hines' birthday, May 7th, 1942. Passed away almost a little over 20 years ago, March 16th, 2005. The age of just 62 of lung cancer. Knew that guy for a long time. Before Justin Hines and the Dominoes, we heard Winston Richards opening the show out with Lo-Kai. And we continue here on the Train to Scottville. Got lots more good music for you. I hope so. We got lots of time left. We're going to be listening to some Dandy Livingston, some Roy Shirley, some Delroy Wilson, among others. So enjoy. Enjoy the ride on the Train to Scottville.

Let my boss inside it. We'll put them thing here, snap in. No, anything you say, you're the boss. The two box man there, play with him one.

another great dub that I am pained to talk over, but that's what I do here during the breaks. Twilight Rock. Of course, Paragon style. We just heard a song from Detroit's own Rodriguez, and I haven't done that for a long time, played the original version of a reggae cover, but I felt that was warranted because I love Rodriguez. Halfway Up the Stairs, and his version, of course, preceded by Delroy Wilson's cover of the same song. We heard another from Delroy called Drink Wine. A great Lee Perry production before that, Hypocrites by Jimmy and Glenn. Roy Shirley, as promised, did Dance of Love. And Dandy, as promised, opened up with Everybody Loves a Winner. Well, I think that set was a winner, and I really think the next set's going to be, too. We're going to start out funky and get rootsy real fast. Enjoy this last leg of our journey on the train to Scottville.

Well, we are at that time when we start wrapping things up on the train to Scaville, and who better to do it with than our second birthday celebrant, the late Jacob Miller, who was born on May 4th, 1954 in Mandeville, Jamaica, died at the age of 25 on March 23rd, 1980 in a car accident. What a great, great mark he made on Jamaican music during that time. Like this song, Healing of the Nation. His exuberance is one of a kind. We also heard another musician, artist who died way before his time, the great Hugh Mundell, who was produced by Augustus Pablo, and we heard two cuts, Let's All Unite and the Unity Dub. Lloyd Charmers came before that with his version of Curtis Mayfield's Darker Than Blue. And we opened up with Chosen Few. And reggae stuff. Can't get enough of that reggae stuff. You come to the right place if that's you. So that's about it. We're running out of time here. So thanks for listening. I guess I'll have to figure out what to bring next week, and I hope you'll join me. I'll bring lots of great selections from the 60s and 70s like I usually do. The show originates at WCBN in Ann Arbor, Michigan, heard on community radio stations all over the U.S. and Canada. 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I'm Brian Tomczyk. I'll see you in the next session.

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3: 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You're riding on the blue light.

How do you not just love that? That was Cyril Neville on vocals, Joe Crown on keys, Papa Molly, off the album Qualified, just released. Great cover of Fortune Teller. You're riding on the big blue train, the Blue Light Central. I'm Mark Drenick. I am very, very glad to have you guys with us.

Well, as we sometimes do, we are building a thread, a little bit of a narrative thread. We started off with Johnny Adams, another version of Fortune Teller, not even remotely the same song in this particular case. Johnny Adams is saying, hey, you know what? She knows everything about me, apparently, even if she doesn't, and she's full of accusations, and she's making me, like, I can't even go out. Everything is, like, she doesn't trust me. It's awful. Which is then followed up by Shamika Copeland with her great cover of the Rolling Stones song, Under My Thumb. We heard It's Unbelievable How You Control My Soul from Gene and the Darlings, and then wrapping that up, You've Got a Power Over Me. That's Anna Popovic. You are riding on the big blue train, the Blue Light Central, where I just am going to continue on with this theme. I kind of like where it's going.

It hurts me, darling, that's why I'm so blue. I'm so afraid to go to bed at night, afraid of losing you. I love you so much, it hurts me, and there's nothing I can do.

He Will Never Let Her Go. That is Duke Robillard from Duke's Blues. This is the issue, you know. If you want unconditional love or surrender or someplace in between with that, you want somebody who's going to follow you down, go where you lead, stand by your man, love you so much that it hurts, you may find yourself with somebody who's never going to let you go. So careful what you wish for. We heard the Delta Generators, Carole King, Lyle Lovett, and John Prine, along with Duke Robillard in that set. And you are riding on the big blue train, the Blue Light Central, and we're just going to go right back into this theme that has developed here. The idea of this really kind of tickles me. And so this is a song I bet you will recognize.

let me keep on using you until I make it on my own. Let me just not quite let you go yet, even though you gotta go. That is how we wrap up our train ride together with Martina McBride, Till I Make It On My Own. We heard at the top of that set from Irma Thomas, My Heart's in Memphis, The Songs of Dan Penn. We heard I'm Your Puppet. Then Michelle Schacht with the title cut of a collection of wonderful songs that are for kids, Disney songs, Got No Strings. Ball and Chain, we heard Crystal Shawanda from Voodoo Woman and Man. I love that Crystal Shawanda. She is just something. If you haven't really familiarized yourself with her, I urge you to do so. And then Freedom Is Just Beyond the Door, we heard from Jennifer Magnus from the album What Love Will Do. And wrapping up, as I said, with Martina McBride, Going Country, as we take this train back up to the platform now. And I'll invite you to join us again next time when our blues train will roll again. Till then, for the Catfish Woman, Railroad Tie, the Max Hunkett, and the rest of the crew, I'm Mark Drenick.

Good morning. My name is Deb Rigger, and we are host and producer of Moccasin Tracks, a visitor to Turtle Island, moving with decolonization, living culture, and re-indigenizing with Earth as mother and all life as family. We acknowledge this area we broadcast from as Ndakina, the ancestral homeland of the Abnaki peoples, who are part of a 400-plus-year-old confederacy known as the Wabanaki Confederacy, rekindled in so-called Vermont in 2015 and continues to this day. I want to thank you for tuning in today, whether you are listening locally, on the web, or to the podcast on your local community radio station. 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

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No matter what, we must eat to live. The gifts of earth are brought in prepared, set on the table. So it has been since creation, and it will go on. We chase chickens or dogs away from it. Babies teeth at the corners. They scrape their knees under it. It is here that children are given instructions on what it means to be human. We make men at it. We make women. At this table, we gossip, recall enemies and the ghosts of lovers. Our dreams drink coffee with us as they put their arms around our children. They laugh with us at our

0: Of course, we give thanks. Perhaps the world will end at the kitchen table while we are laughing and crying, eating of the last sweet bite.
1: I want to welcome the New Hampshire chapter of Veterans for Peace. And if I can, just take a moment to read off of the website of Veterans for Peace, which I love this statement. We as military veterans do hereby affirm our greater responsibility to serve the cause of world peace. I'm very honored to have you all join me today, and I thank you for gifting us with your

my enemy. 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It's the heart that asks the question, not my furious mind. The heart is the smaller cousin of the sun. It sees and knows everything. It hears the gnashing, even as it hears the blessing. The door to the mind should only open from the heart. An enemy who gets in risks the danger of becoming a friend.

0: You know, Jesse, do you want to start and maybe tell us a little bit about what you've been up to lately?
1: Oh, for my efforts.
0: Your
1: I'm out of
0: efforts towards world peace.
1: Merrimack, New Hampshire. But my efforts, besides giving updates like what's going on, because we collaborate with other peace organizations in New Hampshire, mainly New Hampshire Peace Action. I'm on the board there, so I know what's coming through, what we're planning to do. So we collaborate with them, but there's a coalition for just peace in the Middle East, particularly. But what can we do to one, mainly advocacy, public education, the cost of war? How can we advocate for a more peaceful future? That's the baseline. And it seems like, as forever, as some John and Ren would say, it's been something we've been doing for a long time. How can we actually make movements toward a more peaceful world? I'm going to give it that it's mostly organization, there's mobilization or organizational and mobilizing for events, trying to raise awareness, trying to advocate.
0: You know,
1: But
0: you do a good job, and you have written a lot of letters in the paper. I really like what Peace Action is doing lately about, actually putting your letters on their website. And recently, you talked about how, it was some months ago, you wrote the letter about, how we're all responsible because we're involved on even locally. With all these wars, because we're buying the products, we're paying our taxes. And I was wondering if you could speak to that a little bit more, how foreign policy really has local impact.
1: yeah, I mean, at the base of it, we elect these people. We have these people go in, they sign bills, they advocate for certain positions. You find that these congressional members are advocating for these wars, and that's time, whatever time they're spending advocating for war or funding a war is time they're not spend it looking at home for how people are being disregarded here, right? As you could say, and Mike Pence was running for the Republican candidacy for the election in 24. He dropped out. It was shortly after he was publicly stating that he's not going to pay attention to things that are bothering us at home. He's going to focus on Ukraine and Russia. And I was like, okay, so yeah, that's where your attention's at. Anything that makes the money flow towards the armament manufacturers or the merchants of death, and you're going to disregard what's happening here at home. This is time. This is at minimum. It's all the time spent looking at overseas and just away from all the things that are afflicting us at home. Whether it's health, yeah.
0: I want to welcome Ren, if you would join us and introduce yourself a little bit, because you actually went to Venezuela, and I was wondering if you could talk about that experience a little bit.
2: Sure. There was a group of us, some actually from Veterans for Peace as well. And it was a month after we illegally kidnapped Maduro and his first combatant, as he calls his wife. And they think that First Lady is too colonial, so they don't use it. He calls her his first combatant. And we talked with people who were on the sites, at the sites when the bombing took place, when the kidnapping took place. And we spoke with several commune groups, one of them 20,000 strong in the city. And I think that it wasn't so much that Donald wanted to get rid of a terrible dictator, as it was that what's happening in Venezuela, as happened in Nicaragua, scares the pants off of anyone who wants to maintain a capitalistic and unbridled capitalistic society. The communes had developed their own economy, which they interacted with the rest of the country with. The country itself, because of the sanctions, terrible sanctions that the United States put on them, grows over 90% of their own food. So that scares them because you can't put pressure on and threaten people if they're eating and they have a place to live and they've got even a very baseline economy. And so the biggest thing that I learned there was the success of the commune, and am helping to get going and hope to look forward to talking with Jesse and John about this too, get going a new NGO that's based in Switzerland called Peace Communities Together, PCT. And it'll be a grassroots, ground up sharing of ideas of how to survive on a local and regional level without needing to bank on government as much.
0: Wow. Well, of course, we witnessed what has been going on since January in Minneapolis. And in a way, you know, that reflects like people coming together and the resources that they brought together, just grassroots and, you know, with the people. So it's extraordinary. I was listening to some music by Joy Harjo, who is a Native American woman who was our national poet laureate for a couple years. And she wrote in the album cover all about jazz. She plays saxophone, but she's a poet and a writer and does a lot of spoken word. And it is like she says, it's music that comes from the people. So, you know, this is like what you're talking about too. It's community, and it is so important. I really appreciate that you are a community, really, and that you take and witness in other places, like how Jesse goes to Concord. We had John Vail go to Washington, D.C. So, John, I want to ask you, I'm just kind of, you know, pivoting in this conversation because Jesse told me you went to Washington, D.C., and I'll tell you, it just brought me to tears to see the veterans there be arrested. Did you witness this, John?
3: I was there. Yeah, I was one of the people arrested. There were like, I don't know, what, 60 or 70 got arrested.
0: Yeah.
3: It's interesting to be in that, you know, the DC police, it's almost like this, exercise, you know, they come in and they give everybody a warning. This is your first warning. Get out of here. You're doing the wrong thing. And some of us take the opportunity to leave at that point because they don't want to be arrested. And then the rest just stay there. And it's almost like a performance that they do. Like, We had a formation, and we had a flag folding ceremony. You know, have you ever seen that? Folded into a triangle.
0: Mm-hmm.
3: And somebody was there with a bugle playing taps, and then there were speeches, and then the police started saying "get out," and there was one fellow in front of us who had this booming voice who was leading chants. You know. I can't remember it now. I should. But he was leading chants. And it was interesting because the D.C. police went and arrested all the rest of us and left the chant leader out front. It was almost like, well, you can't take the chant leader because he's running the show here. So it's, I don't know, there's a little bit of a circus quality to it.
0: Yeah. So will you have to go back to Washington, D.C. for any court appearances? Or?
3: No, D.C., it's like the organizers are saying, bring $50, not more, not less. Bring $50 even, because that's what the fine is going to be. And we were all rounded up and transported in vans to this building. It was like a utility kind of building, and had a bunch of chairs set up, and they sat us in chairs. We're all handcuffed behind the back. And they have this process. You know, they have a bunch of people looking at papers and looking at records to see if anybody's got warrants out and that kind of thing. And, you know, if you don't have any problems, they just cut you loose, take your $50 and you're free. One fellow had an outstanding warrant for, I don't know, a parking ticket, and they held him for a while.
0: Yeah.
3: eventually got out.
0: Yeah.
3: The thing that's important here, you know, like I like that people are stepping up to civil disobedience. You know, it's going to take more.
0: Yes.
3: That, I think.
0: Yeah.
3: And there's, it'll be interesting. There's another event planned or in the planning for Philadelphia on July 4th. And I know, Jesse, I don't know, I haven't met you, Ren. Hopefully there'll be a contingent of New Hampshire vets that are able to go down to that.
0: In Philadelphia. We'll see. Yeah. Great. Well, we hope that you'll report back and let us know what happens. Was it just a misdemeanor that you had, or?
3: Yeah, it's a misdemeanor. It's like a parking ticket or.
0: Okay. Yeah.
3: Something like that. Yeah.
0: Yeah. Yeah. But it adds up, right? I mean, it's on your record now. So if you had another arrest in Washington, would you be held in a different way, do you think?
3: I don't think so. I was arrested at the Dartmouth encampment several years ago.
0: Yeah.
3: And I was part of the penalty there was to be banned from the Dartmouth campus.
0: Yeah.
3: And so if I'd been picked up again, I might have been held. But DC, it's like a parking ticket. You can get any number of parking tickets as long as you pay them. And I think there are probably people who do that deliberately because they can afford to pay the fine. Who cares? I'm parked illegally.
0: Yeah. Yeah. Well, there's another step to civil disobedience when you are a non-cooperator and that you don't cooperate with the system and you don't pay the fine and then you're.
3: We were advised to not resist in any way. You know, somebody comes up and says, put your hands behind your back. You put your hands behind your back and they cuff you. And then any kind of, like they cautioned that if you sat down on the floor, they might arrest you for resisting arrest.
0: Yes.
3: Also.
0: Yeah.
3: So.
0: Yeah. Interesting. You know, I mean, just to get back to you, Jesse, I was wondering if some of the tabling that you've been doing, the rallies in Concord, New Hampshire, what do you feel people are reflecting there? Is there a movement towards civil disobedience, like John suggests, that maybe that is an area that needs to be talked about a little more. And the second question I had for you was, I was reading that at Pease, some of the ICE deportations are happening out of there. And are people aware of that? And if you could talk about that a little bit.
1: Yeah. So one of the things coming across to speak to what John was doing in D.C., I'm gonna read a quote from the presence of the 5051 veterans group. American politics is very comfortable praising veterans in the abstract. Veterans are thanked at games, invoked in speeches, and used to decorate the moral image of the state. But the moment veterans stop serving as patriotic scenery and start speaking with moral clarity about what war actually is, the response changes fast. And that's that thing. So you see a group of veterans go down to D.C. and you see the mixed reception. It's always in the abstract if you're a backdrop to whatever is going on. But as soon as you voice your opinion and it goes against whatever foreign policy is currently, granted, this is a different administration. And now there is widespread unpopular support for these things. But going into civil disobedience, it's going to take more of that. It's going to need more unhinged things coming out of administration. We have Cuba. We have escalations with China. We still have the Ukraine-Russia war going on. Whatever economic turmoil we might experience may, but you have to feel it. People have to feel it at home. So how John is perceived at DC for his event, for standing up with these people, making this trip, showing that veterans do not support this. It's a mixed bag. It depends on who is loyal to the administration. It's a loyalty to who's in the office.
0: Mm-hmm. Mm-hmm.
3: For yourself.
1: Yeah.
3: it was interesting dealing with the DC police. You know, they're quote unquote, they're expert at dealing with these situations. You know, it's we're walking around this rotunda in the Cannon office building, the House of Representatives, their offices. And we're kind of there. And then we take off a cover shirt and we have military shirts underneath. And then we get into a formation, you know, like a military formation. And as soon as that happens, there's somebody who's nearby who, you know, calls the police to come. And it takes them 5 or 10 minutes to arrive, and it all unfolds. The DC police, it's like a routine operation. I think a lot of them were somewhat sympathetic to our cause. You know, like one leaving the cheerleader out front to lead the cheers, even though people are, you know, if you were wanting to stop the thing, you'd stop the cheerleader, you know. Like, and then there were other interactions that I had with the police that were, you know, it's just a day in the life of a DC cop, you know, to, well, I'm going to go do protest duty and arrest a bunch of people.
1: But that's contingencies, John. I mean, how many contingencies have gone down to, say, Nicaragua or out to Japan or Korea to bear witness, to talk to community members about U.S. foreign policy there, to speak to these people? I mean, it's been a part of the appeasement mission for as long as I can dig in through the records.
0: We wanted to hear a little bit more, Ren, about what did the people there in Venezuela want you, what message did they want you to bring back?
2: The biggest message that they wanted us to bring back is that they know that we're not our current government, and they don't hate us, and they don't really hate the current government, but they will stand against our government. But they wanted to know that they want to work with us, the citizens, because they know that we're not being fairly represented by our government. And I think that was the biggest message that they wanted us to take. Yeah. And they were very thankful that people wanted to see what really was going on in the country rather than just listen to what we're being told is going on there.
0: But I want to hear more about what reflections you are witnessing in Concord, Jesse, and where do you think people are moving forward to? There is a big effort in Vermont training people in nonviolence, training for civil disobedience at some of the ICE centers. It's pretty well known that there's going to be an action within the next week of a mass civil disobedience. And I'm just wondering if any of you would want to comment on that and a little bit about ICE.
1: Well, last effort, you mentioned before in a question to me about the ICE deportations out of Pease. Last fall, there was a group of us that were during the air show last year. We took the opportunity for such high visibility to protest the ICE deportations, to raise awareness. Are you aware of this? There was some coverage of it, but thousands of people had to walk by signs saying, are you okay in some degree with deportations out of here? Do you see the conditions? We had in my town here in Merrimack, we had the ICE out of Merrimack. Yeah. They were going to build, DHS was going to purchase that building. As far as I know, that's off for now because there was so much outrage about it. And there was the same group organizing the ICE out of Pease is also organizing ICE out of Merrimack. That's a growing thing. As more information comes out, people want it to be far away. It might be okay with it, but away from them, away out of their neighborhood.
0: I think it's like an awakening in a way that people are realizing how embedded they already are. ICE is already, like in Vermont, I think there's like 7 centers already that are established. And some of them are data collections that's ongoing. I wanted to go into this topic about, well, what's illegal and how can we inform each other about our constitutional rights? And do you have that happening with Veterans for Peace? You know, counseling with other veterans and that feel that these wars are illegal, and you know where to go with that.
1: I think for each of us, it's going to be a mixed bag of veterans who feel like they are a part of it or are not part of it or disagree. For me, it's not felt. I was in the Air National Guard, so the people that would are attached to any of these foreign wars tend to be on base and out of combat duty. So that concern now, maybe I have to go get deployed. This is new, but again, it's relatively new in the past month or so that people may be concerned about being deployed and want to know what their rights are. But that's a new phenomena. So I'm still trying to process how people are feeling about this for my network. But I don't know how John or Ren feel in their communities, how veterans are feeling about this.
3: I had in D.C., there was talk of the issue of people declaring as conscientious objectors, soldiers declaring as conscientious objectors, and sort of what their rights are and what the application process is. So there are people who are working on that. It's a tough problem in some ways. The application for an in-service objector, it's not way complicated if you're fairly educated, but you're required to write. I don't know what the process is now, but when I was in the service many, many years ago, it was there were 5 essay questions that you had to answer, and then you go before a board of officers who's there grilling you. Well, would you shoot somebody in this situation? Would you, blah, blah, blah. If it was your wife, it was your, those kind of questions. And it helps to, if people are able to write a coherent statement, but there are many fellows that can't, they're not smart. They're not educated. They don't have skill in writing. And that is that's a need right now for those people who step up and say, I'm interested in conscientious objection. They need help and support. Not all of them, but many of them will need help and support to write a coherent application and then to be able to speak in front of a group of officers about why they object.
0: Ren, would you want to comment on this?
2: Yeah, sure. I actually went through the process. I got out of the military as a conscientious objector after it dawned on me what I was really doing there rather than what I thought I was going to do there. And John, so if you wanted to send me some information about that effort, I'd be glad to use my old records. Like you said, they might not be pertinent any longer, but I'd be glad to use my records to help consult with some people who might be interested. Also, I think we've had some success in North Carolina. Just one more thing, Deb, thanks.
0: Yep.
2: We had some success going into high schools just before summer vacation. And when the recruiters were in there, we got permission to be in there at the same time the recruiters were there and set up a table of veterans so that the students could come and talk to people who had actually been there and had live information rather than trying to sell them. So that's something we might.
0: Well, yeah, I just wanted to ask you if you could share a little bit of your personal experience where you were serving.
2: Sure. Yeah, I was on a Special Forces rescue team in the Air Force, and it was first was in Florida and then was in Iceland. And when I got out and came back, I'm 100% disabled, and the road back is not an easy one, but there are people out there helping me make things more manageable. I helped start the first VFP chapter in North Carolina, and then when I moved to Spain, we set one up there as well to be, I think there were at the time 5 international chapters. The chapters no longer, I've left there, and so the chapter's no longer active. also, there's a couple of things that I've been taking a few notes here. I love the things you guys are saying. And Deb, thanks so much for being such an active part of the community and having us be here as well. Yeah, Jesse, for supporting veterans, depending on how we present ourselves or what we believe, is pretty cool. One of the sayings that I like is, independent of what I may be thinking or how I may be acting, I like to say to people, if you really want to support veterans, stop making more of us. And there's not a whole lot that people can say about that. Mm-hmm. And it's a thought provoker. I just like it. Mm-hmm. And the other was, we talked about forms of civil disobedience, the War Tax Resisters League. While it doesn't attract a whole lot of people, it's a pretty impactful way of resisting. And it's taking, and McNamara said a long time ago, let them march as much as they want, as long as they pay their taxes, which is this huge sign for me that says, how do you want to hurt me? How do you want to hurt the government?
0: Yeah.
2: Don't give them money.
0: Yeah.
2: And so, yeah, since 2003, when we invaded Iraq, it pissed me off. And I've been a war tax resistor since then. But that's a little bit of my background.
0: Oh, thank you for sharing that. I think those are really important. For me to try to live, in a way advocating peace, war tax resistance was definitely something that I paid attention to from the very beginning. And I appreciate you saying, what a lot of people don't talk about is that, living simply and not, giving in to all this capitalism is another way to that we can raise our consciousness to, participate more in peace activities. And that's what I try to do, is to live a simple life and so that I live below the taxable income so that I don't have to, pay taxes. A lot of people can't do it. They can't do it.

0: That line should have been more like, we love you because you do make your own clothes.
1: Yeah. Moving towards accountability, I love that you continually bring that up, Jesse, in your letters and in when we're talking to our representatives. It's really important that we keep bringing up this account, who is going to be accountable, you know, because we're really in a lot of trouble in a lot of ways. So we only have a certain amount of time here today. So what I would like to do is like have each of you speak in like a kind of a closing statement, what you want to send out to our listeners. And this will go out across the country on about 20 other community radio stations. And I'll also put it on the internet for us to share with our friends. So, John, you're on the screen right now. Would you want to start?
0: All right. The other piece of my life is I'm running in New Hampshire in the United States Senate race, and it's a struggle figuring out how to do it. I had my most recent speech. I started out by saying, I have a brilliant idea. It's in the wrong person's hands, i.e. my hands are not the right person. And the other point of it that I made is it's also brilliant because you all think this. Everybody thinks that we need to get dark money out of politics. We need to stop being oligarchic. That is the threshold issue. That's the opening gate to solving all sorts of problems, that we have to accomplish that one thing. We're all sort of socialist bent type people, I assume. Some of us, I know we are. One of the pieces of wisdom of the socialists is that the money people will do whatever it takes to divide the rest of us, whatever it takes. And you could not accomplish that goal more effectively than the way we are now. The four of us share this piece of common ground. It's a pretty small piece of common ground relative to the population. This piece of common ground about dark money and oligarchy is huge. You know, it's 70, 80% of the country feels strongly this has to be done. And I believe that. And some of that is we, you know, the four of us and this related lefty type folks, we need to figure that problem out, how to speak with those people, how to share effectively with them, even though we have wide disagreements about a lot of things. You know, the January 6th crowd who invaded the Capitol are lunatics in some way, or I don't know how you want to dismiss them, except that they were all for this notion about oligarchy and getting dark money out. That was one of their major complaints.
1: All right. Ren, for your closing statements, would you like to share?
2: Yeah, I think I'll reiterate a piece of what I said before. And my closing statement would be social sciences, Chenoweth and Stephen, for example, have shown that nonviolent resolution to conflict is both more effective and longer lasting than violent solutions.
1: Wow.
2: What this says is basically war is obsolete. And if war is obsolete, we do have in our hands the capacity to make fewer veterans. If war is obsolete, does not mean we're not using it. It just means that it's not effective, and it doesn't do anything good for the environment or the people involved. So again, as we work our way there, if people really want to support veterans, please stop making more of them.
1: Oh, that's so beautiful. Thank you, Ren, for sharing that. Jesse Gillis, you know, you kind of instigated some of these conversations because you were the main contact that I found listed, you being the coordinator. So, you know, in closing, What would you want our listeners to take away from this conversation today?
3: We're back on John and Ren. Supporting veterans means not sending them to these wars to begin with. It's not sending them the equipment or making sure they have better pay or VA care once they get home. It's to make them not be veterans. Don't send them to the wars. And we're in a representative democracy. We vote in these, whether we like the candidate or not, or whoever gets the seat, they vote for these wars. And as Veterans for Peace, we want to stop funding these wars. And that dark money, that tied moneyed interest of the less than 20% of who hold shares or are on boards or presidents of these corporations make an astronomical amount of money on these wars. And it turns how unjust war after war ends up being. And we have to keep relearning and forgetting that each one of these wars was a scandal and a crime and a nightmare for the people of where we invaded or bombed or just had drone assassinations. I mean, economic warfare. So you can advocate for no more wars, but you have to get the money out of it. How do we do that? Well, as lame as it may seem, it starts with conversations with your community. How do we stop this? Electorally, we don't have money, we have votes. And that's what our system's based on. That's how we get people to office. You have to have conversations, find common ground with people you politically, I say politically, superficially disagree with, because there's major things that affect all of us. We all want to work a decent job that's meaningful. We want to have dignity working those things. We want to have adequate health care to raise or not raise a family. We want the health for our friends and family, the ones we love, and we care about our communities. That ties us together. I may be forgetting things, but that right there is what is not desired by the money interests that support these things overseas and domestically, right? It's awful what's happening domestically as well. So again, it's the little conversations you have with people and coming together despite whatever political disagreements you have, because that the political disagreement doesn't cover that dark money that makes all our lives worse.
1: Wow. Thank you so much. I'm so inspired to talk to you each, and I hope you'll come back again and keep on keeping on. Please contact me if there's anything you feel like we could share on the radio. You have an open invitation. And this has been a fun way to get together. So thank you all.
0: Thank you, Deb.
2: Thanks, Deb. Thanks, John. Thanks, Jesse.
3: Thank you.
1: Peace out, you guys.
3: Hey, take care.
4: 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Please note that we are recording from my kitchen table today, and we are sharing also a new album by Joy Harjo. It's from Smithsonian Folkway Recordings called Insomnia and the Seven Steps to Grace. You're going to hear Perhaps the World Ends Here, I Pray for My Enemies, In the Beauty of the Perfume and Stink of the World. This interview is with the New Hampshire chapter of Veterans for Peace. I want to thank Jesse Gillis, coordinator John Vale and Wren, and thank them for their time and stories. I think I'm going to title, quoting Wren, "If you want to support veterans, stop making more of us." My name is Deb Rigger, and I've been your host. Join us next week for another edition of Moccasin Tracks.

0: In these dark hours of questioning, everything matters. Each membrane of lung and how wind travels.
1: I'd been traveling in the dark through many worlds, the four corners of my mat carried by guardians in the shape of crows.
0: The French fry under the table the baby dropped. My son grieving far away in a land of howling trains and enemies.
1: Above me was the comet, a messenger who flew parallel to my heart. The speed of light translated my intimate life as seconds.
0: Here, loss is measured in tons, not ounces. And what I should have said and what I should have done are creatures of habit.
1: As a newborn star shimmering there, and then I stopped counting and began to comprehend the view.
0: Sitting on the bed, blocking my view of the sleeping moon, if I get up to play my horn, I'll awaken the neighbors.
1: My son was my dark-eyed baby again, kicking his legs after a bath, and then he was a man with fire in his hands.
0: If I get up from sleep, I'll lessen my chances of catching the wave of remembering and forgetting.
1: You can burn down my house, I said, or come over here and start a fire, and we will cook dinner and eat together.
0: So I waver here in the delicate traffic of cast-off ideas and doubt's antenna. Inside the wound of the perishable world.
1: And we did. And there were other trails through the dark. Children began killing each other, and humans had forgotten.
0: In the wake of gods who spiraled to Earth unaware they were falling, they fought and destroyed each other.
1: The promise to see the gods and any stranger who came to their door for food. I found myself in the Nile in a felucca.
0: Now we think we are left to our own devices. No one to slay the monsters devouring us. No one to translate the din of the spin.
1: In the dark, in the boat were the poets, the philosophers, the singers, the makers of new songs, those who could see past.
0: Other wheels turning after the collision. The thread to the answer is in here somewhere, a zigzag in a pattern of war and hunger.
1: The ordinary world. We convene here, beneath the night sky of the end of the world, to reimagine the weave of the ladder.
0: A thunderstorm carried on the back of a mountain, and we have been walking through fire forever to get here.
1: To the realm of all beautiful beginnings. It was getting late, and the comet danced in the dark above us, and we knew the comet was.
0: To this room, to this night in which humans stir to the cry of a child asking for water, to the sky bright with the traveler.
1: The message and the messenger, but we could not agree among ourselves. We fought. Then destroyed each other.
0: Who drags a starry tail behind him, flared with the wave of human need. The comet palpitates the web with the heart's tentacles.
1: And then found ourselves here again in the dark on the river of dreaming as the new city built over the ancient crumbled around us.
0: Brushes my head with its raw wondering, my shoulders to the roof of this place. We are breathing in time through all of it from.
1: What is the meaning of all this? I asked. The wound in my heart still quivering with the knife, and I heard nothing but the dark.
0: The terrified clinging of marrow to teeth, to a lyric of beauty pushing through wind. And it is all here, everything that ever was.
1: The cawing, flapping song of the beautiful dark.
0: In the dark, in the beautiful perfume and stink of the world.

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0: It was till then.
1: Try it again. There was one or two little discrepancies.
0: There was just the one, wasn't there?
1: It was great. It was really great.
0: Yeah.
1: Well, let me tell you.
0: Couldn't I go from there, you know? Cause it...
1: Yeah, sure, we can go back if you want, Charlie. Yeah.
0: No. Because that one was perfect, wasn't it?

0: This is Gale Force with you, starting a new show on KYAQ Radio 91.7 called Paddling Out. 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
1: Me alegro de que haya vuelto a nuestro programa Tonos Clásicos, desde los estudios de KBBF en Santa Rosa, California. 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Welcome back to Classical Tones from the studios of KBBF in Santa Rosa, California. All the music has some connection to Spain or Latin America. 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There's a long tradition of French composers writing music of or about Spain. Probably the most famous is the opera Carmen by Georges Bizet. Carmen might well be the most popular opera ever written. It has more hummable tunes than any single music work I can think of. You can hear several of them in the Carmen Suite No. 2. The Marche de Contrebandier, Habanera, Nocturne, La Garde Montante, and Danse Bohème. It's played here by the Philadelphia Orchestra under the baton of their legendary music director, Eugene Ormandy.

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That was the Carmen suite number 2 by Georges Bizet, performed by the Philadelphia Orchestra, conducted by Eugene Orbendy. 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In November 1974, the pianist Arthur Rubinstein sent a letter to the Brazilian composer Marlos Nobre, in which, among other things, he wrote, "I'm becoming more and more fascinated with the content of your work. It's wonderfully written for the piano, a rare thing among today's composers." That's only one sample of the critical acclaim that has defined Nobre as the most remarkable Brazilian composer of his generation. Convergencias, opus 28, written in 1968, is the first important orchestral work in Nobre's catalog. Its main asset is an unmistakable Latin American sound environment attained not through folk or popular references, but through abstract elements. We'll hear it performed by the Simón Bolívar Symphony Orchestra of Venezuela, conducted by Carrie Lynn Wilson.

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You're listening to Classical Tones, the program of classical music with a Latin connection, from the studios of KBBF in Santa Rosa, California, where we just heard Convergencias, Opus 28, by Marlos Nobre, performed by the Simón Bolívar Symphony Orchestra of Venezuela, conducted by Carrie Lynn Wilson. 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Now we have a piece by the Bay Area composer Gabriela Lena Frank. Her mother is of mixed Peruvian and Chinese ancestry, and her father is of Lithuanian Jewish descent. She likes to combine elements of her multicultural heritage in her music. This work, Quijotadas, Quixoticisms for String Quartet, is inspired by Don Quixote, by the 16th century author Miguel Cervantes. Widely considered the birth of the modern novel, the story satirizes post-colonial Spain by relating the story of a middle-aged lesser nobleman who undertakes absurd adventures in pursuit of romantic, and seriously outdated, knightly ideals. We'll hear it performed by the Alias String Ensemble.

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I want to thank you for tuning into Classical Tones, the classical music show from the studios of KBBF. We're here every week with 2 hours of the best music and musicians from Spain and Latin America. 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

Welcome to the Electric Eclectic Program. I'm your host, Kingman, and I play combinations of blues, jazz, and rock, as well as focusing on a particular genre. I like to change things up from week to keep the music interesting, with the goal of playing music our listening audience can appreciate. I play five or so songs in a row, then break in with song, artist, and album info. Because this is a music show, I like to keep the focus on the music and minimize talk. Nothing but the blues for you today. I've got 26 cuts selected for your ears to take in, so let's get to it, starting with Albert Castiglia.

So I need to mention that the songs today are going to be done by artists, starting with the letter A, walking through the alphabet. So we heard Sweet Southern Angel by Albert Castiglia from Keepin' On. Next came Mean Town Blues from Bernard Allison off of Storms of Life. Then came Cactus playing Alaska off of Cactology, the Cactus Collection. Debbie Davies doing 24-Hour Fool from Blind Pig 30th Anniversary. And Eddie the Chief Clearwater doing Crossover from Help Yourself. So I got Freddie King, George Harmonica Smith, Howlin' Wolf, Indigenous, and J.C. Smith Band. Need to mention, this is KYAQ 91.7 FM.

Everybody talked about poor Sonny Boy Williams. They even talked about the great little Walter. But I, George Smith, I left to carry this harmonica blues business on. Now you can talk about me, 'cause I'm gonna blow some blues.

So that set of five started off with Freddie King doing Reconsider Baby from his Best Of, followed up by George Harmonica Smith doing Blowin' the Blues from the Blind Pig 30th Anniversary. Next came Howlin' Wolf doing Killin' Floor off of Martin Scorsese Presents the Blues. After that was Indigenous doing Got to Tell You from Things We Do. And then finally their last cut was the J.C. Smith Band doing Five Long Years off of Love Mechanic. So we got Keb Moe, Lightnin' Hopkins, Mark Hummel, Nick Curran and the Intalifes, and Omar and the Howlers coming up for your listening pleasure.

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Whoa, she's got it.

0: Let's see, we started off with Keb Mo doing A Better Man from Slow Down, Lightnin' Hopkins doing Last Night Blues from his very best of, followed up by Mark Hummel playing She's Got It off of Ain't Easy No More, Nick Curran and the Interlifes doing Beautiful Girl from Blind Pig 30th Anniversary, and Omar and the Howlers doing Monkey Land from also from Blind Pig 30th Anniversary. 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And streaming live at kyiq.org. So I've got Pee Wee Creighton, Quinn Sullivan, youngster. I think he was about 9 when he did this cut. Rick Holmstrom, Savoy Brown, and Taj Mahal coming up for you now.
1: Hey, Pee Wee Creighton.
2: Johnny?
1: Yeah.
2: You know, I've seen this thing happen time and time again.
3: What's that, Pee-wee?
2: If a good woman get a man, he's kind of bad. He don't do nothing right. He stay out all night long and come home and beat her up and do everything wrong. But when she get a good man, she treats him right. Like staying away from him all night. You know what I'm saying? But I'm gonna change this thing up right. That's what I'm gonna do from now on. It goes just about like this.

down and cry, but you know you gonna need somebody, somebody on your bum. Yes, you will.

Thank you. Began that set with Pee Wee Creighton doing The Things I Used to Do off of the Johnny Otis Show cut. Quinn Sullivan doing Buddy's Blues off of Cyclone. Rick Holmstrom doing Last to Know from Hydraulic Groove. Savoy Brown doing Don't Tell Me Nothing from Let It Ride. And finally, the last cut was Taj Mahal doing You're Going to Need Somebody on Your Bond from The Real Thing. So I'm going to close out the show with U.P. Wilson, the Vaughn Brothers, Stevie and Jimmy, Walter Trout, and then three cuts from ZZ Top. We'd like to mention KYQ is listener-sponsored radio, meaning we rely upon the public to keep us on air. 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Kingman here every Saturday from 9 to 11 doing blues, jazz, and or rock. Thank you all. Have a great weekend.

Good morning. My name is Deb Rigger, and we are host and producer of Moccasin Tracks, a visitor to Turtle Island, moving with decolonization, living culture, and re-indigenizing with Earth as mother and all life as family. We acknowledge this area we broadcast from as Ndakina, the ancestral homeland of the Abnaki peoples, who were part of a 400-plus-year-old confederacy known as the Wabanaki Confederacy, rekindled in so-called Vermont in 2015 and continues to this day. I want to thank you for tuning in today, whether you are listening locally, on the web, or to the podcast on your local community radio station. 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

0: The world begins at a kitchen table. No matter what, we must eat to live. The gifts of earth are brought and prepared, set on the table. So it has been since creation, and it will go on. We chase chickens or dogs away from it. Babies teeth at the corners. They scrape their knees under it. It is here that children are given instructions on what it means to be human. We make men at it. We make women. At this table, we gossip, recall enemies and the ghosts of lovers. Our dreams drink coffee with us as they put their arms around our children. They laugh with us at our poor falling down selves and as we put ourselves back together once again at the kitchen table. This table has been a house in the rain, an umbrella in the sun. Wars have begun and ended at this table. It is a place to hide in the shadow of terror, a place to celebrate the terrible victory. We have given birth on this table and have prepared our parents for burial here. At this table, we sing with joy, with sorrow. We pray of suffering and remorse. We give thanks. Perhaps the world will end at the kitchen table while we are laughing and crying, eating of the last sweet bite.
1: I want to welcome the New Hampshire chapter of Veterans for Peace. And if I can, just take a moment to read off of the website of Veterans for Peace, which I love this statement. We as military veterans do hereby affirm our greater responsibility to serve the cause of world peace. I'm very honored to have you all join me today, and I thank you for gifting us with your

This morning, I pray for my enemies. And whom do I call my enemy? An enemy must be worthy of engagement. I turn in the direction of the sun and keep walking. It's the heart that asks the question, not my furious mind. The heart is the smaller cousin of the sun. It sees and knows everything. It hears the gnashing, even as it hears the blessing. The door to the mind should only open from the heart. An enemy who gets in risks the danger of becoming a friend.

0: You know, Jesse, do you want to start and maybe tell us a little bit about what you've been up to lately?
1: Oh, for my efforts.
0: Your efforts towards world peace.
1: I'm out of Merrimack, New Hampshire. But my efforts, besides giving updates like what's going on, because we collaborate with other peace organizations in New Hampshire, mainly New Hampshire Peace Action. I'm on the board there, so I know what's coming through, what we're planning to do. So we collaborate with them, but there's a Coalition for Just Peace in the Middle East, particularly. But what can we do to one, mainly advocacy, public education, the cost of war, how can we advocate for a more peaceful future? That's the baseline. And it seems like, as forever, as some John and Ren would say, it's been something we've been doing for a long time. How can we actually make movements toward a more peaceful world? I'm going to give it that's mostly organization, there's mobilization or organizational and mobilizing for events, trying to raise awareness, trying to advocate.
0: You know,
1: But
0: you do a good job, and you have written a lot of letters in the paper. I really like what Peace Action is doing lately about, actually putting your letters on their website. And recently, you talked about how, yeah, it was some months ago, you wrote the letter about, how we're all responsible because we're involved on even locally. With all these wars, because we're buying the products, we're paying our taxes. And I was wondering if you could speak to that a little bit more, how foreign policy really has local impact.
1: yeah, I mean, at the base of it, we elect these people. We have these people go in, they sign bills, they advocate for certain positions. You find that these congressional members are advocating for these wars, and that's time, whatever time they're spending advocating for war or funding a war is time that not spend looking at home for how people are being disregarded here, right? As you could say, and Mike Pence was running for the Republican candidacy for the election in 24. He dropped out. It was shortly after he was publicly stating that he's not going to pay attention to things that are bothering us at home. He's going to focus on Ukraine and Russia. And I was like, okay, so yeah, that's where your attention's at. Anything that makes the money flow towards the armament manufacturers or the merchants of death, and you're going to disregard what's happening here at home. This is time. This is at minimum. It's all the time spent looking at overseas and just away from all the things that are afflicting us at home.

Good morning. My name is Deb Rigger, and we are host and producer of Moccasin Tracks, a visitor to Turtle Island, moving with decolonization, living culture, and re-indigenizing with Earth as mother and all life as family. We acknowledge this area we broadcast from as Ndakina, the ancestral homeland of the Abnaki peoples, who were part of a 400-plus-year-old confederacy known as the Wabanaki Confederacy, rekindled in so-called Vermont in 2015 and continues to this day. I want to thank you for tuning in today, whether you are listening locally, on the web, or to the podcast on your local community radio station. 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

0: The world begins at a kitchen table. No matter what, we must eat to live. The gifts of earth are brought and prepared, set on the table. So it has been since creation, and it will go on. We chase chickens or dogs away from it. Babies teeth at the corners. They scrape their knees under it. It is here that children are given instructions on what it means to be human. We make men at it. We make women. At this table, we gossip, recall enemies and the ghosts of lovers. Our dreams drink coffee with us as they put their arms around our children. They laugh with us at our poor falling down selves and as we put ourselves back together once again at the kitchen table. This table has been a house in the rain, an umbrella in the sun. Wars have begun and ended at this table. It is a place to hide in the shadow of terror, a place to celebrate the terrible victory. We have given birth on this table and have prepared our parents for burial here. At this table, we sing with joy, with sorrow. We pray of suffering and remorse. We give thanks. Perhaps the world will end at the kitchen table, while we are laughing and crying, eating of the last sweet bite.
1: I want to welcome the New Hampshire chapter of Veterans for Peace. And if I can, just take a moment to read off of the website of Veterans for Peace, which I love this statement. We as military veterans do hereby affirm our greater responsibility to serve the cause of world peace. I'm very honored to have you all join me today, and I thank you for gifting us with your

This morning, I pray for my enemies. And whom do I call my enemy? An enemy must be worthy of engagement. I turn in the direction of the sun and keep walking. It's the heart that asks the question, not my furious mind. The heart is the smaller cousin of the sun. It sees and knows everything. It hears the gnashing, even as it hears the blessing. The door to the mind should only open from the heart. An enemy who gets in risks the danger of becoming a friend.

0: You know, Jesse, do you want to start and maybe tell us a little bit about what you've been up to lately?
1: Oh, for my efforts.
0: Your
1: I'm out of
0: efforts towards world peace.
1: I'm out of Merrimack, New Hampshire. But my efforts, besides giving updates like what's going on, because we collaborate with other peace organizations in New Hampshire, mainly Peace New Hampshire Peace Action. I'm on the board there, so I know what's coming through, what we're planning to do. So we collaborate with them, but there's a Coalition for Just Peace in the Middle East, particularly. But what can we do to one, mainly advocacy, public education, the cost of war, how can we advocate for a more peaceful future? That's the baseline. And it seems like as forever, as some John and Ren would say, it's been something we've been doing for a long time. How can we actually make movements toward a more peaceful world? I'm going to give it that's mostly organization, this mobilization or organizational and mobilizing for events, trying to raise awareness, trying to advocate.
0: You know,
1: But
0: you do a good job, and you have written a lot of letters in the paper. I really like what Peace Action is doing lately about, actually putting your letters on their website. And recently, you talked about how, it was some months ago, you wrote the letter about, how we're all responsible because we're involved on even locally. With all these wars, because we're buying the products, we're paying our taxes. And I was wondering if you could speak to that a little bit more, how foreign policy really has local impact.
1: yeah, I mean, at the base of it, we elect these people. We have these people go in, they sign bills, they advocate for certain positions. You find that these congressional members are advocating for these wars, and that's time, whatever time they're spending advocating for war or funding a war is time they're not spend it looking at home for how people are being disregarded here, right? As you could say, and Mike Pence was running for the Republican candidacy for the election in 24. He dropped out. It was shortly after he was publicly stating that he's not going to pay attention to things that are bothering us at home. He's going to focus on Ukraine and Russia. And I was like, okay, so yeah, that's where your attention's at. Anything that makes the money flow towards the armament manufacturers or the merchants of death, and you're going to disregard what's happening here at home. This is time. This is at minimum, it's all the time spent looking at overseas and just away from all the things that are afflicting us at home. Whether it's health, yeah.
0: I want to welcome Ren, if you would join us and introduce yourself a little bit, because you actually went to Venezuela, and I was wondering if you could talk about that experience a little bit.
2: Sure. There was a group of us, some actually from Veterans for Peace as well. And it was a month after we illegally kidnapped Maduro and his first combatant, as he calls his wife. And they think that First Lady is too colonial, so they don't use it. He calls her his first combatant. And we talked with people who were on the sites, at the sites when the bombing took place, when the kidnapping took place. And we spoke with several commune groups, one of them 20,000 strong in the city. And I think that it wasn't so much that Donald wanted to get rid of a terrible dictator, as it was that what's happening in Venezuela, as happened in Nicaragua, scares the pants off of anyone who wants to maintain a capitalistic and unbridled capitalistic society. The communes had developed their own economy, which they interacted with the rest of the country with. The country itself, because of the sanctions, terrible sanctions that the United States put on them, grows over 90% of their own food. So that scares them, because you can't put pressure on and threaten people if they're eating and they have a place to live and they've got even a very baseline economy. And so the biggest thing that I learned there was the success of the commune, and am helping to get going and hope to look forward to talking with Jesse and John about this too. Get going a new NGO that's based in Switzerland called Peace Communities Together, PCT. And it'll be a grassroots, ground up sharing of ideas of how to survive on a local and regional level without needing to bank on government as much.
0: Wow. Well, of course, we witnessed what has been going on since January in Minneapolis. And in a way, you know, that reflects like people coming together and the resources that they brought together, just grassroots and, you know, with the people. So it's extraordinary. I was listening to some music by Joy Harjo, who is a Native American woman who was our national poet laureate for a couple years. And she wrote in the album cover all about jazz. She plays saxophone, but she's a poet and a writer and does a lot of spoken word. And it is like she says, it's music that comes from the people. So, you know, this is like what you're talking about too. It's community, and it is so important. I really appreciate that you are a community, really, and that you take and witness in other places, like how Jesse goes to Concord. We had John Vail go to Washington, D.C. So, John, I want to ask you, I'm just kind of, you know, pivoting in this conversation, because Jesse told me he went to Washington, D.C., and I'll tell you, it just brought me to tears to see the veterans there be arrested. Did you witness this, John?
3: I was there. Yeah, I was one of the people arrested. There were like, I don't know, what, 60 or 70 got arrested.
0: Yeah.
3: It's interesting to be in that. You know, the D.C. police, it's almost like this exercise. You know, they come in and they give everybody a warning. This is your first warning. Get out of here. You're doing the wrong thing. And some of us take the opportunity to leave at that point because they don't want to be arrested. And then the rest just stay there. And it's almost like a performance that they do. Like we had a formation, and we had a flag folding ceremony. You know, have you ever seen that? Fold it into a triangle.
0: Mm-hmm.
3: And somebody was there with a bugle playing taps. And then there were speeches. And then the police started saying, get out. And there was a one fellow in front of us who had this booming voice who was leading chants, you know, I can't remember it now. I should, but he was leading chants. And it was interesting because the DC police went and arrested all the rest of us and left the chant leader out front. It was almost like, well, you can't take the chant leader because he's running the show here. So it's, I don't know. There's a little bit of a circus quality to it.
0: Yeah. So will you have to go back to Washington, D.C. for any court appearances? Or?
3: No, it's D.C. It's like the organizers are saying, bring $50, not more, not less. Bring $50 even, because that's what the fine is going to be. And we were all rounded up and transported in vans to this building. It was like utility kind of building, and a bunch of chairs set up, and they sat us in chairs. We're all handcuffed behind the back. And they had this process, you know, they have a bunch of people looking at papers and looking at records to see if anybody's got warrants out and that kind of thing. And, you know, if you don't have any problems, they just cut you loose, take your $50 and you're free. I think one fella had an outstanding warrant for, I don't know, a parking ticket, and they held him for a while.
0: Yeah.
3: eventually got out.
0: Yeah.
3: The thing that's important here, you know, like the, I like that people are stepping up to civil disobedience. You know, it's going to take more.
0: Yes.
3: That, I think.
0: Yeah.
3: And there's, it'll be interesting. There's another event planned or in the planning for Philadelphia on July 4th. And I know, Jesse, I don't know, I haven't met you, Ren. Hopefully there'll be a contingent of New Hampshire vets that are able to go down to that.
0: In Philadelphia.
3: Yeah.
0: Great. Well, we hope that you'll report back and let us know what happens. Was it just a misdemeanor that you had, or?
3: Yeah, it's a misdemeanor. It's like a parking ticket or.
0: Okay. Yeah.
3: Something like that. Yeah.
0: Yeah. Yeah. But it adds up, right? I mean, it's on your record now. So if you had another arrest in Washington, would you be held in a different way, do you think?
3: I don't think so. I was arrested at the Dartmouth encampment several years ago.
0: Yeah.
3: And I was part of the penalty there was to be banned from the Dartmouth campus.
0: Yeah.
3: And so if I'd been picked up again, I might have been held. But DC, it's like a parking ticket. You can get any number of parking tickets as long as you pay them. And I think there are probably people who do that deliberately because they can afford to pay the fine. Who cares? I'm parked illegally.
0: Yeah. Yeah. Well, there's another step to civil disobedience when you are a non-cooperator and that you don't cooperate with the system and you don't pay the fine and then you're.
3: We were advised to not resist in any way. You know, somebody comes up and says, put your hands behind your back. You put your hands behind your back and they cuff you. And then any kind of, like they caution that if you sat down on the floor, they might arrest you for resisting arrest.
0: Yes.
3: Also.
0: Yeah.
3: So.
0: Yeah. Interesting. You know, just to get back to you, Jesse, I was wondering if some of the tabling that you've been doing, the rallies in Concord, New Hampshire, what do you feel people are reflecting there? Is there a movement towards civil disobedience, like John suggests, that maybe that is an area that needs to be talked about a little more. And the second question I had for you was, I was reading that at Pease, some of the ICE deportations are happening out of there. And are people aware of that? And if you could talk about that a little bit.
1: Yeah. So one of the things coming across to speak to what John was doing in D.C., I'm gonna read a quote from the presence of the 5051 veterans group. American politics is very comfortable praising veterans in the abstract. Veterans are thanked at games, invoked in speeches, and used to decorate the moral image of the state. But the moment veterans stop serving as patriotic scenery and start speaking with moral clarity about what war actually is, the response changes fast. And that's that thing. So you see a group of veterans go down to DC and you see the mixed reception. It's always in the abstract if you're a backdrop to whatever is going on. But as soon as you voice your opinion and it goes against whatever foreign policy is currently, granted, this is a different administration. And now there is widespread unpopular support for these things. But going into civil disobedience, it's going to take more of that. It's going to need more unhinged things coming out of administration. We have Cuba. We have escalations with China. We still have the Ukraine-Russia war going on. Whatever economic turmoil we might experience may, but you have to feel it. People have to feel it at home. So how John is perceived at DC for his event, for standing up with these people, making this trip, showing that veterans do not support this, it's a mixed bag. It depends on who is loyal to the administration. It's a loyalty to who's in the office.
0: Mm-hmm. Mm-hmm.
3: There was, for yourself,
1: yeah.
3: it was interesting dealing with the DC police. You know, they're quote unquote, they're expert at dealing with these situations. You know, it's we're walking around this rotunda in the Cannon office building, the House of Representatives, their offices. And we're kind of there. And then we take off a cover shirt and we have military shirts underneath. And then we get into a formation, you know, like a military formation. And as soon as that happens, there's somebody who's nearby who, you know, calls the police to come. And it takes them 5 or 10 minutes to arrive, and it all unfolds. The DC police, it's like a routine operation. And a lot of them were somewhat sympathetic to our cause. You know, like one leaving the cheerleader out front to lead the cheers, even though people are, you know, if you were wanting to stop the thing, you'd stop the cheerleader, you know. And then there were other interactions that I had with the police that were, you know, it's just a day in the life of a DC cop, you know, I'm going to go do protest duty and arrest a bunch of people.
1: But that's contingencies, John. I mean, how many contingencies have gone down to, say, Nicaragua or out to Japan or Korea to bear witness, to talk to community members about U.S. foreign policy there, to speak to these people? I mean, it's been a part of VFP's mission for as long as I can dig in through the records.
0: We wanted to hear a little bit more, Ren, about what did the people there in Venezuela want you, what message did they want you to bring back?
2: The biggest message that they wanted us to bring back is that they know that we're not our current government, and they don't hate us, and they don't really hate the current government, but they will stand against our government. But they wanted to know that they want to work with us, the citizens, because they know that we're not being fairly represented by our government. And I think that was the biggest message that they wanted us to take. Yeah. And they were very thankful that people wanted to see what really was going on in the country rather than just listen to what we're being told is going on there.
0: But I want to hear more about what reflections you are witnessing in Concord, Jesse, and where do you think people are moving forward to? There is a big effort in Vermont training people in nonviolence, training for civil disobedience at some of the ICE centers. It's pretty well known that there's going to be an action within the next week of a mass civil disobedience. And I'm just wondering if any of you would want to comment on that and a little bit about ICE.
1: Well, last effort, you mentioned before in a question to me about the ICE deportations out of Pease. Last fall, there was a group of us that were during the air show last year. We took the opportunity for such high visibility to protest the ICE deportations to raise awareness. Are you aware of this? There was some coverage of it, but thousands of people had to walk by signs saying, are you okay in some degree with deportations out of here? Do you see the conditions? We had in my town here in Merrimack, we had the ICE out of Merrimack. Yeah. They were going to build, DHS was going to purchase that building. As far as I know, that's off for now because there was so much outrage about it. And there was the same group organizing the ICE out of Pease is also organizing ICE out of Merrimack. That's a growing thing. As more information comes out, people want it to be far away. It might be okay with it, but away from them, away out of their neighborhood.
0: I think it's like an awakening in a way that people are realizing how embedded they already are. ICE is already, like in Vermont, I think there's like 7 centers already that are established. And some of them are data collections that's ongoing. I wanted to go into this topic about, well, what's illegal and how can we inform each other about our constitutional rights? And do you have that happening with Veterans for Peace? You know, counseling with other veterans and that feel that these wars are illegal, and you know where to go with that.
1: I think for each of us, it's going to be a mixed bag of veterans who feel like they are a part of it or are not part of it or disagree. For me, it's not felt. I was in the Air National Guard, so the people that would are attached to any of these foreign wars tend to be on base and out of combat duty. So that concern now, maybe I have to go get deployed. This is new, but again, it's relatively new in the past month or so that people may be concerned about being deployed and want to know what their rights are. But that's a new phenomenon. So I'm still trying to process how people are feeling about this for my network. But I don't know how John or Ren feel for their communities, how veterans are feeling about this.
3: I had in D.C., there was talk of the issue of people declaring as conscientious objectors, soldiers declaring as conscientious objectors, and sort of what their rights are and what the application process is. So there are people who are working on that. It's a tough problem in some ways. The application for an in-service objector, it's not way complicated if you're fairly educated, but you're required to write. I don't know what the process is now, but when I was in the service many, many years ago, it was there were 5 essay questions that you had to answer, and then you go before a board of officers who's there grilling you. Well, would you shoot somebody in this situation? Would you, you know, blah, blah, blah. If it was your wife, it was your, you know, those kind of questions. And it helps to, if people are able to write a coherent statement, but there are many fellows that can't, you know, they're not smart. They're not educated. They don't have skill in writing. And that is that's a need right now for those people who step up and say, I'm interested in conscientious objection. They need help and support. Not all of them, but many of them will need help and support to write a coherent application, and then to be able to speak in front of a group of officers about why they object.
0: Mm-hmm. Ren, would you want to comment on this?
2: Yeah, sure. I actually went through the process. I got out of the military as a conscientious objector after it dawned on me what I was really doing there rather than what I thought I was going to do there. And John, so if you wanted to send me some information about that effort, I'd be glad to use my old records. Like you said, they might not be pertinent any longer, but I'd be glad to use my records to help consult with some people who might be interested. Also, I think we had some success in North Carolina. Just one more thing, Deb, thanks.
0: Yep.
2: We had some success going into high schools just before summer vacation. And when the recruiters were in there, we got permission to be in there at the same time the recruiters were there and set up a table of veterans so that the students could come and talk to people who had actually been there and had live information rather than trying to sell them. So that's something we might.
0: Well, yeah, I just wanted to ask you if you could share a little bit of your personal experience where you were serving.
2: Sure. Yeah, I was on a Special Forces rescue team in the Air Force, and it was first was in Florida and then was in Iceland. And when I got out and came back, I'm 100% disabled, and the road back is not an easy one, but there are people out there helping and helping me make things more manageable. I helped start the first VFP chapter in North Carolina, and then when I moved to Spain, we set one up there as well to be, I think there were at the time 5 international chapters. The chapters no longer, I've left there, and so the chapters no longer active. also, there's a couple of things that I've been taking a few notes here. I love the things you guys are saying. And Deb, thanks so much for being such an active part of the community and having us be here as well. Yeah, mm-hmm. Jesse, for supporting veterans, depending on how you present, how we present ourselves or what we believe, is pretty cool. One of the sayings that I like is, independent of what I may be thinking or how I may be acting, I like to say to people, if you really want to support veterans, stop making more of us. And and there's not a whole lot that people can say about that. Mm-hmm. And it's a thought provoker. I just like it. Mm-hmm. And the other was, we talked about forms of civil disobedience, the War Tax Resisters League. While it doesn't attract a whole lot of people, it's a pretty impactful way of resisting. And it's taking, and McNamara said a long time ago, let them march as much as they want as long as they pay their taxes, which is this huge sign for me that says, how do you want to hurt me? How do you want to hurt the government?
0: Yeah.
2: Don't give them money.
0: Yeah.
2: And so, yeah, since 2003, when we invaded Iraq, it pissed me off. And I've been a war tax resistor since then. So that's a little bit of my background.
0: Oh, thank you for sharing that. I think those are really important. For me to try to live, in a way advocating peace, war tax resistance was definitely something that I paid attention to from the very beginning. And I appreciate you saying, what a lot of people don't talk about is that, you know, living simply and not, you know, giving in to all this capitalism is another way to that we can raise our consciousness to, you know, participate more in peace activities. And so, and that's what I try to do, is to live a simple life, and so that I live below the taxable income, so that I don't have to, you know, pay taxes. A lot of people can't do it. They can't do it.

0: line should have been, that line should have been more like, we love you because you do make your own clothes. Yeah.
1: Moving towards accountability, I love that you continually bring that up, Jesse, in your letters and in when we're talking to our representatives. It's really important that we keep bringing up this account, who is going to be accountable, you know, because we're really in a lot of trouble in a lot of ways. So we only have a certain amount of time here today. So what I would like to do is like have each of you speak in like a kind of a closing statement, what you want to send out to our listeners. And this will go out across the country on about 20 other community radio stations. And I'll also put it on the internet for us to share with our friends. So, John, you're on the screen right now. Would you want to start?
0: All right. The other piece of my life is I'm running in New Hampshire in the United States Senate race. And it's a struggle figuring out how to do it. I had my most recent speech. I started out by saying, I have a brilliant idea. It's in the wrong person's hands, i.e. my hands, or not the right person. And the other point of it that I made is it's also brilliant because you all think this. Everybody thinks that we need to get dark money out of politics. We need to stop being oligarchic. That is the threshold issue. That's the opening gate to solving all sorts of problems, that we have to accomplish that.
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0: Hi, I'm Carolyn.
1: I'm Steve, and we are Stronger Together. Well, Trump finally said it.
0: Yep.
1: I don't think about Americans' financial situation. I don't think about anybody.
0: That's right. But you know what? We've already known that.
1: Uh-huh.
0: We've known that that's the way he feels. He just never really said it, but now he said it.
1: So. Yeah.
0: Now we know for sure.
1: But after hearing this, a Trump statement, we couldn't resist using Phil Collins' song as our intro song, I Don't Care Anymore.
0: Right.
1: You know, we've talked about using that song in the past, but it just never fit because we never heard Trump just say,
0: right, come on out and say,
1: I don't care anymore,
0: yeah.
1: Basically.
0: It's interesting to watch the Republicans, too, trying to re-spin it into something else.
1: Oh, yeah.
0: So it doesn't matter how clear
1: mm-hmm.
0: Trump says something, which normally he doesn't say things very clearly. But this time he said it very clearly, and
1: right.
0: They're trying to spin it. Well, he only was talking about this. He was only talking about that. No, he's talking about us.
1: Yeah, exactly.
0: They
1: tried on Fox. I looked at Fox, and they were spinning it around, and they somehow, like they do, they dodged the whole discussion about it and shifted it over to congressmen. Not the same thing we talked about last week, though, about them not responding when they're asked questions.
0: Right.
1: Oh, what they said is Trump has been in front of the press.
0: Yeah. Mm-hmm.
1: More than any other president in history. Well, yeah, he has. That's his narcissism.
0: Right. Exactly.
1: So they don't see how they try to spin it, but
0: yep.
1: They spin it. And if you think about it, yeah, it's because of his narcissism. That's
0: yeah.
1: why he's in front of the press more than any other president.
0: He craves it.
1: Yeah.
0: And if truth be known, which one day we will find out, he's got people calling all the news agencies. Make sure you show up. Make sure you show up. Make sure
1: oh,
0: you get
1: yeah.
0: on that plane. Make sure you get on that plane. We got to have you. So he can turn around and call you a treasonous because you've reported.
1: Right.
0: That's what he did yesterday
1: yeah.
0: to the New York Times. They're treasonous because they've reported what they're supposed to report on, which is the truth.
1: Right.
0: About a trip to China.
1: And it's like, how many times have we said, even to family members that
0: mm-hmm.
1: we're going to vote? And this was the first time
0: right.
1: that his first term.
0: Mm-hmm.
1: I said, Trump does not care about you. He doesn't care about your family. He doesn't care about anything. Mm-hmm. And the only thing he cares about, one thing, himself. That's
0: exactly.
1: It. Yeah.
0: The unveiling of the big gold statue at the Doral Golf Club there in Florida. Says it right there. They
1: uh-huh.
0: had all the chairs set up, and he made sure that he had enough people to fill all the chairs. And they take the curtain down, and there is the gold statue.
1: The
0: and then
1: idol.
0: He has some preacher get up there and talk about
1: yeah.
0: whatever. Then the preacher gets in trouble because he's not supposed to worship golden idols. And then he goes, "Well, it wasn't a calf."
1: Yeah, it was John Stewart on the Daily Show. He said, "Well, it was a cow." I know.
0: Right.
1: It wasn't a golden calf. It
0: yeah.
1: was a cow.
0: Yeah.
1: Oh,
0: so,
1: my
0: yeah.
1: God.
0: Yeah. We know who he is. He wants us to know who he is,
1: mm-hmm.
0: even though you've got these horrible, pathetic Republicans back here trying to, oh, no, no, that's not really what he meant.
1: Mm-hmm.
0: And they all go crazy, and they get nervous, and we already know.
1: Yeah.
0: And it's okay.
1: And
0: I know I say this so often. This is who he is. This is who he wants to be. Why you Republicans aren't proud of who he is.
1: Mm.
0: Go ahead and promote him not caring about the rest of us. That's what he just said. That's
1: yeah.
0: what we know to be.
1: Yeah.
0: Promote it.
1: Mm-hmm. And in talking to this family member, he asked me about Biden. And he says, well, what about Biden? Like,
0: yeah,
1: what's
0: what
1: Biden,
0: Biden
1: got to offer? I said, Biden has empathy. He has empathy for people.
0: Mm-hmm.
1: That's what our president needs to have. He
0: right.
1: needs to understand the things that he's doing,
0: mm-hmm.
1: what they can cause.
0: Right.
1: The implications.
0: Right. And that's why this administration has reversed just about everything that Biden's administration put in place.
1: Mm-hmm.
0: And you can go all the way back to Obama when they tore up the nuclear deal.
1: Oh, yeah.
0: And the Obamacare, the health plan.
1: Mm-hmm.
0: They tear up everything that another president has done that helped American people and helped us move forward in our lives,
1: right?
0: Because of that lack of empathy. He doesn't care. He said it. I don't think about anybody.
1: Oh, and this whole situation about the war in Iran, there's other ways besides war to negotiate, to work around issues. You give and you take a little. With war, you just want to pound somebody's head with it. Mm-hmm. Tried it in Vietnam, like I've said before. It didn't work. It wasn't going to work.
0: Right.
1: Period.
0: And neither is this one.
1: No, uh-uh.
0: And yesterday or day before, Iran already confiscated some ship that was on its way, and they made it go over to the Iran port, and now that's where it sits. So that's just the beginning, because the strait is still closed. Iran is still in charge of it, and they're still going to confiscate ships to keep them from going forward. So, Mr. Trump, where's the success of your war? Where's the success?
1: No.
0: I never hear you talk about it.
1: In fact, he doesn't care about that anymore.
0: Well, that's
1: true. He's bored with that.
0: Yeah.
1: That's the other thing with Trump. He gets bored with things easily.
0: Right.
1: So he'll there's so many things we could go back and try to remember and talk about, but he does something, it turns out to be a mess, and then he walks away from it. Mm-hmm. It goes back to that book, Rick, what was his last
0: name?
1: Wilson said, everything Trump touches dies. And it's amazing if you've ever read that book. he said that it goes back to things he did in New York and how he screwed over the city of New York. Mm-hmm. And made charges against them that were not legit, how he screwed over subcontractors and it promised at the skating rink that this contractor would get all the accolades for doing the renovations on the ice skating rink area. And he never mentioned it when it came up, when he got to the mic. Never even mentioned the guy.
0: Right.
1: Yeah. And made him do it for less money than he was going to do it before. And Trump charged the full amount.
0: Right. That's who he is.
1: That's it. Yeah.
0: That's who he is. And that's where he's going to continue to be until we get rid of this guy.
1: Yeah.
0: You know, I say get rid of him.
1: Well.
0: Don't think that I'm saying anything really bad. I'm just saying vote him out.
1: Yeah.
0: Vote him all out in November.
1: Yeah.
0: Vote him out at the midterms. And then we can maybe start correcting some of this.
1: Well, get the Democrats in Congress. And in the Senate, get him in the Senate so that they can block this foolishness that he's doing.
0: Right.
1: I mean, they're trying to bring lawsuits against him. And I'll talk later about this reflecting pool. The National Parks is bringing a lawsuit against him. But what's the song? The needle's in, the damage is done. That was a Neil.
0: Right.
1: Neil Young. Mm-hmm. I kept wanting to say Neil Sedaka. I don't know why that pops in my mind.
0: Not him.
1: But Neil Young, that's what Trump does. He moves forward with something he does it on purpose.
0: Right.
1: So
0: I just find it interesting how people can verbally, openly, with their face hanging out, support someone who has just told you, I don't care about you.
1: Mm-hmm.
0: Usually in a marriage. Or friendships, when you've got these tight relationships. If one of them said, I don't care anything about you, you might take that as a hint that maybe the relationship's over.
1: I think so, yeah.
0: But no, the lemmings are still there.
1: Yeah.
0: This can't be supportive enough of
1: him.
0: No,
1: it's just, yeah.
0: And that's what he knows, you know.
1: Yeah.
0: Yeah.
1: Yeah, this is bad.
0: So another little thing, too, before we move on, is him sleeping during the meetings.
1: Oh, yeah.
0: This is now becoming an ongoing situation.
1: Mm-hmm.
0: I've never been in a meeting where somebody fell asleep. Have you?
1: No. Uh-uh.
0: And I've been in some pretty boring meetings.
1: Yeah.
0: They can go too long. But I've never looked over and seen the boss sleeping. I've never seen the bosses. I've never seen anybody sleeping in a meeting. But see, he can do it and get away with it because he has support for that. They support him sleeping in a meeting. Remember what they did to Joe? Sleepy Joe? The way they talked about him.
1: Trump doing that, yeah.
0: It's just, the irony here is just breathtaking. Okay.
1: You want to talk about Australia?
0: Yeah. So plan for $1.5 billion Trump Tower on the Gold Coast in Australia has been scrapped because the brand is toxic to Australians. The Surfers Paradise development has been abandoned with Altus Property Group and the Trump Organization blaming each other. Gee, what a surprise. The little-known property developer and the U.S. president's son were all smiles when they shook hands on Valentine's Day with the gilded walls of Mar-a-Lago on a deal they claimed would bring a Trump Tower to Australia's Gold Coast. But that dalliance has been dashed in less than 3 months, with the developer now claiming the Trump brand is now too toxic to work with. And the Trump Organization responding that their local partner had provided only empty promise after empty promise.
1: Oh, that, yeah.
0: Who do you think's at fault in this one?
1: Oh, yeah. We know who's at fault.
0: Number one, I think the Surfers Paradise development got such bad feedback. The Australians do not want anything related to Trump in their country, period, end of story. Just like how we put off the detention center here
1: right.
0: in Newport.
1: The concentration camp.
0: Exactly. Yeah. So what happened was the people said, no, we don't want this. They got such pushback that they had to kill the deal. And, of course, Trump's going to lie about why the deal has been scrapped.
1: Oh, right.
0: Blames the developer.
1: Mm-hmm.
0: When the developer was just like the guys that were here in Newport.
1: Right.
0: You know, whoever those contractors were that had put this thing put forth in the first place. Not understanding that the people didn't want it. That people in Australia don't want it.
1: We had to educate them.
0: That's right.
1: Yeah.
0: So, sorry, you'll have to take your little Trump Tower somewhere else.
1: And there were some things I didn't know about, that this was going to be the only detention center or
0: concentration
1: camp in Oregon.
0: Yeah.
1: They didn't have one. They didn't have an area up in Portland, so they were going to create it here on the coast.
0: Yeah.
1: So,
0: again.
1: For the time being, as far as we know, my guess is it's looking better for us because throughout the rest of the U.S., more and more of these concentration camps are being crushed.
0: Right.
1: And now the buildings that they were going to have these camps in, these buildings that they overpaid the money for the value of what they were worth. Now they're trying to sell them.
0: Right.
1: And you watch, they're going to sell them under the value.
0: Right. So just to dump them.
1: Just to get rid of them.
0: Right.
1: So
0: again,
1: here we go.
0: Lost money.
1: Here we go. Whose money was that? Oh, it was Donald Trump's money.
0: I don't think so. Right.
1: I think it was your and my money.
0: So good for you, Australia. Good for you.
1: Well, everybody's getting it, aren't they?
0: Yes.
1: They know who he is.
0: Right.
1: I wish more Americans would wake up. Well, I don't want to say it. A lot of Americans have woken up to it, especially with what he said recently.
0: Yes.
1: They caught on to it. But the Republicans, they're going to go down with the ship.
0: Mm-hmm. Yeah, they did somebody did an interview at a gas station in Florida. This was a few days ago. That's right after he said that about not thinking about anybody or our financial situation. And it was three individuals just pumping gas in their car, and all three of them had heard about it, knew exactly what he said. That's different.
1: Yes.
0: Because 9 times out of 10, you go into a gas station or a convenience store or anywhere in America and ask somebody about something that Trump has said, and they would have no idea what you're talking about. But see, this resonated.
1: Right.
0: This hit home.
1: Yeah. Yeah.
0: With $5, by the way, here in Newport, it's $5. $5.03 for unleaded.
1: Mm-hmm.
0: So it was $4.99 a couple days ago. Now it's up 3 cents. So I guess everybody's starting to understand and feel it, right?
1: Yeah, yeah. And it's a shame. It's didn't have to go that way, but
0: of course not.
1: Here we go.
0: The Strait of Hormuz has never been closed,
1: right? And I've got to say something that we saw the other day on the news was in the city of Los Angeles, they're having an election for mayor. And there's this guy, he's some sort of TV personality or something to that effect. And he's out there selling, he's using emotion. Well, first of all, he's jumping around in his trailer. His house burned down in Pacific Palisades.
0: Okay.
1: So he's jumping around in the trailer that's on the property and acting like an idiot.
0: Mm-hmm.
1: And he's picking up votes because he's working towards people's emotions. Right. So what he's doing is says he will end homelessness. How is he going to end homelessness? I haven't heard any further discussion with him, you know, about him or with him. But how do you just end homelessness? You're going to ship him to El Salvador?
0: Yeah.
1: I mean, like Trump, he's coming, and he's a Republican, and he's coming up with these ideas. I'm going to do this. I'm going to do that. I'm

0: you know, so they can get their kids out of the car, you know, and get their life back on track. But no, this guy, I'm going to just end it.
1: Right.
0: Just like that.
1: Right.
0: Snap my fingers, I'm going to end it.
1: Yeah.
0: No. Of course
1: not. You've got to look for alternatives. We fought for the veterans home in Los Angeles. And I remember sitting in it was a town hall. And it had the congressman that had that district. And it also had, I think he was the city manager or mm-hmm. something to that effect. And spoke up to him that there's these buildings that can be used for housing veterans.
0: Right.
1: For, you know, and we fought for months out there on the weekends. And I know one of our listeners remembers that. But it took a lot of effort, but it also took a lot of negotiations to come to a resolve to try to figure out what to do. And this land that was over 300 acres mm-hmm. was in the heart of Bel Air. During Bush administration, they wanted to create sell it as a football stadium,
0: right,
1: or something I heard about at that
0: yeah.
1: time. So there were other ways. Mm-hmm. The land was saved, and now there's veterans living there on that yeah. property that are homeless.
0: Well,
1: veterans.
0: Those snooty rich people in Bel Air didn't want
1: yeah.
0: those homeless people in their area. Ooh, we might have to see one once in a while. Well, they were giving, they're being provided services.
1: Right.
0: To help them maybe not be homeless anymore.
1: Uh-huh.
0: Healthcare, services, job applications, all those things that help people promote within their lives.
1: Right.
0: That's what it's for.
1: Well, there was a dog park. There was a yes. dog park there that they paid the city of Los Angeles had to pay $1 a year to the VA for the dog park, use of the dog park, or creating a dog park. UCLA had a baseball practice stadium there. There was just all kinds of things on that property. A laundromat. There was a company that laundered clothes.
0: They, yeah.
1: Probably laundered. Well, anyway, I won't go there. Anyway, yeah. there was a laundry there. There was all kinds of businesses
0: right.
1: there, none of which were helping veterans.
0: Right, exactly.
1: Yeah.
0: Yeah.
1: There you go.
0: Okay. So what did you have to...
1: I've got, this is about the reflecting pool here.
0: Oh, no, it's a pond.
1: Oh, a pond.
0: Remember, he called it a pond.
1: Yeah, that's right, called it a pond. So in our last show, I said the D.C. reflecting pool was going to cost more than $1 million mm-hmm. that Trump quoted. Well, I was wrong. It was $1.8 million mm-hmm. that he quoted. But I wasn't wrong about the cost going up or the no-bid contracts
0: right.
1: that are causing these increases. So it's funny, just as we completed recording the last show, we turned on the TV mm-hmm. and saw that the cost had gone to $13.1 million.
0: Yeah. How's it go from 1.7 to 13.1?
1: Well, you might want to wonder where this contractor came from.
0: Mm-hmm.
1: So the company was Atlantic Industrial Coatings, not a swimming pool contractor. No. And they were based in Virginia. They had never done a government project. But guess what they had done or did?
0: Mm-hmm.
1: And that was worked on Trump National Golf Club pools.
0: There you go.
1: Swimming pools. There you go. That's it.
0: That's right.
1: Cronyism. Cronyism mm-hmm. just cost you millions of dollars more.
0: Wouldn't you love to be a fly on the wall, though, on the discussion on how they decided to go from the 1.7 to the 13?
1: Mm-hmm.
0: Like, who was in the room? What discussions were ensued? And how much of that money is said, okay, we're going to give... Trump gets this much, and Eric gets this much, and Don Jr. gets this much, and my other friend over here gets this much, and the contractor will, instead of getting your $1 million, we're going to give you $2 million.
1: Mm-hmm.
0: And the contractor goes, hey, that's more money than I've ever made. Sure. Sign
1: yeah,
0: me up.
1: Exactly. Yeah. Well, here's the spin. Trump and the Interior Department defended the project as a necessary upgrade for the dilapidated structure, with the White House stating the effort will restore the pool for a lower total cost than previously projected for a full redesign. In other words, for tearing it out. And of course.
0: Starting over. Right.
1: But you use that as an excuse?
0: Yeah.
1: Well, it costs less than if we had demoed it and
0: right.
1: tried to build a new one.

0: But according to what we had the other reporting, it was not dilapidated.
1: Right.
0: It had already gone through a redo some years ago. So
1: correct.
0: What happened was Trump wants it to look like a swimming mm-hmm. pool because he thinks that blue, that clear blue mm-hmm. water looks like a pool and is cleaner.
1: Yeah.
0: Without understand, that's why there's a lawsuit. The whole idea is it reflects the Washington Monument.
1: Correct. That's
0: back.
1: Why it was dark. Yeah.
0: That's why they call it a reflecting pool.
1: It was either dark gray or a black. Yeah.
0: Right.
1: Uh-huh.
0: Because it reflects the Washington Monument, which is the whole purpose.
1: Mm-hmm.
0: But see, he wants it to look like a pool.
1: Yeah.
0: So he can watch bikini-clad girls, right, swim around the pool.
1: Oh, maybe they'll make it deep enough. The swimming, what do you call that? The coordinated swimming back from
0: synchronized
1: the,
0: swimming.
1: Synchronized swim back from the 50s or something.
0: Right.
1: Yeah.
0: So anyway, right now there's a lawsuit. I think it's been stalled again. Mm-hmm. All of his projects get stalled because there's a lawsuit, and they have to go and figure that out. So we'll see how far that goes,
1: yeah.
0: Although they've already started. So
1: uh-huh.
0: Don't know how you finish that.
1: No, these no-bid contracts are flying out the door mm-hmm. Yeah, and costing everybody. And well, first of all, like you said, this didn't need to be done anyway.
0: Right.
1: It's another
0: vanity project
1: for Trump.
0: Because he wants his name. You watch. When that thing is completed, the word Trump will be etched in the bottom of that reflecting pool. Because he has to leave his name on everything. Or it'll say, Donald J. President. Thank you for your attention to this matter.
1: Yeah. Or it'll have a picture of him in the bottom
0: or
1: of the pool.
0: A picture of him, yeah.
1: Maybe that's,
0: his
1: never
0: mugshot.
1: Mind.
0: Uh-huh.
1: There's things I want to say. I'm not going to say it. But, yeah. Okay. Let's see, what's up next? You've got something about Utah.
0: Well, this is pretty interesting. An irresponsible backlash as Utah approves data center twice the size of Manhattan. Facility would require more power than the entire state uses and suck up vast amounts of water in drought-stricken area. A plan to create one of the world's largest data centers, a gargantuan project spanning an area more than twice the size of Manhattan, has provoked a furious public backlash in Utah amid concerns over its vast energy use and impact upon the state's stressed water supplies. The Stratos Artificial Intelligence Data Center footprint would cover more than 40,000 acres. That's 62 square miles over three sites in Box Elder County in northwestern Utah. The facility would require about 9 gigawatts of power, which is more than the entire state of Utah currently consumes.
1: Wow.
0: And suck up a significant amount of water in an area that has been hit by a severe drought in recent years. Now think about that. Require about 9 gigawatts of power, which is more than the entire state of Utah currently consumes. So how are they going to do this? Well, last week, the project was approved by the county's commissioners, despite thousands of objections lodged by Utah residents. Environmentalists have warned that Stratos could imperil the Great Salt Lake ecosystem, including a critical migratory bird habitat, which is already under severe stress. The lake is shrinking due to water diverted for agricultural and the impact of the climate crisis. Yes, there is a climate crisis, by the way, placing the inhabitants of the nearby Salt Lake City at possible risk of toxic dust clouds as the lake bed dries up. At a time when the Great Salt Lake is already in crisis, approving a project that will consume water and energy at this scale is irresponsible and dangerous, said Frank Baines, director of the Sierra Club's Utah chapter. Utahns want to see the Great Salt Lake restored, not stripped. The proposed project is backed by Kevin O'Leary, the venture capitalist who appears on the TV show Shark Tank and recently played a villainous tycoon in the movie Marty Supreme.
1: Huh.
0: These are the guys that are in charge of stuff now, TV reality show people. O'Leary has claimed that Stratos will deliver thousands of jobs and help the U.S. compete with China in the burgeoning AI industry. Thousands of jobs in a place where people can't live. I don't think there's a bigger sight in the world than this, O'Leary told Fox News. It shows the Chinese and the rest of the world we are not messing around. We're going to get this done, move it forward, and provide the compute power to our AI companies that defend the country. The growth of data centers across the U.S. has been championed by, guess who? Donald Trump's administration.
1: Oh, boy.
0: And the AI industry, but has been met with local unrest. Anger at growing electricity bills and fears of water depletion have helped spur several local and state election victories for candidates skeptical of the AI sector's unfettered growth. Last week, there was a further twist when the developers withdrew their application to divert 1,900 acre-feet of water from ranching to the project.
1: Oh, this is like ranching, moving buffaloes off the range so you can do more ranching, but this time they're taking it away, right?
0: Or they're taking it away from ranches. However, Stratos fully intends to move forward with the new application set to be lodged with the state regulators, according to developers. So they want to take water away from ranchers. I wonder if the ranchers have anything to say about that.
1: Oh, I don't know.
0: Depends on who they vote for, right?
1: Utah, I noticed there's a possibility Dems may pick up one more seat in Utah.
0: Well, they need to run on this.
1: So, exactly. And what are they going to do? The rancher is going to take all their cows and move them up to, or their cattle, move them up to Wyoming, where they're getting rid of all the buffalo?
0: Yeah.
1: Trump wants the buffalo gone.
0: Yeah, wants the buffalo gone.
1: Boy, talk about turning things back to the 1800s.
0: Or maybe even further. I don't know. Yeah, but it does feel that way. It feels like they want to turn us back into, you know, the old West days, I guess.
1: Right.
0: We had shootouts in the street.
1: Well, that's mid or, I guess, early 1800s.
0: Only white men. But back then, white ranchers were in charge. This sounds like they want to take stuff away from the ranchers.
1: Right. Right.
0: To build these big data centers. Mm-hmm. So it's interesting to see how this all falls out. But
1: all the buffaloes were killed off before.
0: Yeah.
1: Trying to bring them back. Now right. Trump wants to get rid of them.
0: Yeah.
1: So.
0: He probably doesn't like the way they look.
1: I've got one quick thing here, and this is about Cash Patel. I titled this Snorkels in Navy Cemetery.
0: Oh, wow.
1: So this was left out of the FBI news releases this last week, and about Patel took an excursion, a snorkeling excursion, around the USS Arizona. So here we go again. This just proves one more person in the administration that... and, of course, to let everybody know, I've been there myself, too, but the USS Arizona battleship is a memorial that entombs more than 900 sailors and Marines at Pearl Harbor. But here we go. Trump doesn't care about anything. Patel has no respect for anything.
0: No. Why should they? Why should they care about anything that matters to anybody?
1: Okay, we got to wrap this one up.
0: Okay. 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
1: Remember,
0: we are always stronger together.
1: Thank you.
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5: And I'm Frankie.
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5: Absolutely. So we have a real special treat for our listeners today. First, let me give a little background about why we have a special guest, and then I'll introduce her. So, as you all know, a few weeks ago, the Supreme Court made a decision to really decimate what's left of the Voting Rights Act. And what they did two things. One thing is they changed the way that states can validate why they want to redistrict or why they want to change redistricting maps. And what they did is they changed one big issue, which was they changed the effects of a voting district, whether or not it had a negative or positive effect in terms of having districts that are represented by the people within those districts, in this case African Americans, and people and all people of color, from the effect of a voting district that would have to the intent of a voting district. And this is really a crucial point, because the intent that they say is okay to have to redistrict can be based on political party. Now, that's just code, because in the southern states, if you go by political party, and they're mainly Republican districts, they can use that as a reason to eliminate the Democratic districts. And by eliminating the Democratic districts, they eliminate people of color who are representatives. And so it doesn't, they don't care if this has the effect of disenfranchising African Americans and other people of color from being represented fairly. And so this is a huge, huge deal. The other thing it does is it allows redistricting today without votes by the people in those states, without regard to the effect this has on African Americans, particularly forgetting why the Voting Rights Act has been enacted all these years and how hard that people voted, or how hard people worked to get the Voting Rights Act enacted. This is pretty much the last death knell of the Voting Rights Act. Within days, even the same day practically that the Supreme Court made this ruling, many of the southern states immediately jumped into wanting to redistrict before the primaries, which in one state, in Illinois, they were already voting. And this is unprecedented. This governor stopped the voting while it was going on and said, no, no, no, throw out all those votes. We're going to redistrict because now we can. And one state, southern state after another has jumped on this bandwagon. And so it's very clear what's happening here. And there are some states that have fought back. Tennessee totally disenfranchised its two African-American representatives. They stripped them of all of their committees and involvement. And some of the other states, I think it was North Carolina or was it South Carolina? I can't remember now. Agreed to not change anything right now. So fighting back always works, but the message is clear, that this is upfront, out loud Jim Crow tactics to disenfranchise Black voters and eliminate Black representation in Congress, both federally as well as locally. And so you've heard Oscar and I talking about this. We're not from, well, Oscar's from Texas, but that's really not considered a southern state, I don't think, as we're talking about this historically. And so we talked about it from our perspectives, but I really felt like we needed a perspective of an African-American woman who, and I thought, who do we know? We know Valerie White. And Valerie White is not a stranger to our airwaves. Valerie was one of the people who came to the coast and did speeches about Black people in Oregon, kind of the origins of that. Her family has been for generations either enslaved and or fighting for the rights of Black people to have rights, essentially. And I thought, who better to talk about how this is affecting her and the folks that I obviously, she doesn't represent every Black person, so let me just stop that right now. We're really interested in hearing her response to this. And so, welcome, please, to our airwaves once again, Valerie White, our amazing friend and a learned scholar. She goes around the U.S. and talks about her family because, you know, our histories are American histories. And so, Valerie, welcome to Hanging with the Ergen Homies once again. Thank you for taking time out to talk with us. And so, Valerie, what's going on here?
6: Well, first, let me say how nice it is just to be back. And I remember telling you when we first talked about this and you were checking whether I would be interested, I said, well, it's a good thing that the Supreme Court did its thing weeks ago now, because I've had a chance to get myself together where I can even function, because it was, I mean, not to be dramatic, but it was such a big hit when they finally made the decision that they did after the years of seeing voting rights stripped away and, you know, having John Lewis and the others as the champion to make sure that it didn't fall off the radar screens, that there were articulate people in power who could say, this is what's happening. Here's why we needed Voting Rights Act in the first place. Mm-hmm. But to see the steady drip, drip, drip, where each time you're like, okay, you catch your breath. Mm-hmm. It won't be like this forever. We'll find a way to claw it back. We'll see, oh no, we really did need Voting Rights Acts, because look what's happening since we've stripped away the little pieces drip by drip. And maybe that will provide the fuel, the energy, or enough folks waking up to go, wait. We thought we could say this is a society where race doesn't count anymore.
5: Right.
6: Just pretend that we know it does, but we're going to pretend it doesn't. Wink, wink, nudge, nudge. Mm-hmm. And of course, we see that it absolutely matters. And at the same time, recently, the circumstances and conditions and context of politics, life, and whatnot has made it easier for enough of the population to say, oh yeah, we think this is the right thing to do, let's just do it. Or we kind of know we shouldn't, but we're going to do it anyway. Who's to stop us? Mm-hmm. It's the conditions have been ripe. So when it finally happened, this last step, and I'd like to think of it as maybe it's just going to be a semicolon. It's not, you know, the dramatic exclamation marks and then a series of periods where it's like, no, that's it. I'm hoping, I have to believe that this the arc towards justice is going to bend in the right way. We'll get back to where we need to be, so that all groups have the ability to participate fully. When you talk about enfranchisement, you know, it's not in addition to the folks that we think about, like, oh, we need to get votes. And yes, folks think about Black rights, because mm-hmm. so long for African Americans, when we were fighting for the, you know, our rights even before we were American,
5: right?
6: We were visible in many ways, ultimately, even beyond the areas in which we were having fire hoses turned on us and that sort of thing, and dogs. Right. That people could see, oh yeah, that's right. It's about Black folks. Well, it's about so many others too, right?
5: Right.
6: it's an American, I'll call it a dilemma, even though there are people who refuse to see it as a dilemma and see what we've been through recently as finally getting it back to what's just right for them. Mm-hmm. Frankie, you couldn't be more accurate about my folks, my ancestors, being at this work for a long time. Mm-hmm. And I'll say that even though, or at the same time they're at this work, and that was just part of our family, you know, that was Tuesday. That was just our normal work.
5: Right.
6: It was just our family.
5: Yeah.
6: And so for me, it was the irony is here I taught, usually at the grad school level for years, undergrads too, but that was overseas, about African Americans and other ethnic groups and, you know, where things fit and that's out there, and I'm using examples about other folks. And then I'm like, wait a minute, my family was up to this.
5: Really?
6: You know, they fought in the War of 1812 and, you know, helped direct blockades that evaded the British. They fought in the Spanish-American War. Again, there's, you know, saturation at some of this part about colonizing. Mm-hmm. World. They fought in the World Wars. They fought in Korea. They fought in Vietnam. And all the time, especially those last two that my dad was involved in, he did it because he, as an Air Force pilot, he believed that he was fighting for values for people to have freedom. Mm-hmm. And so that's surfed all the way through, even though you have to say, well, freedom for who and what's it like? And are you colonizers? And wait, some people are getting bombed. Mm-hmm. You know, it's complicated. Mm-hmm. I will say from my own perspective as a little kid, because I was growing up with these stories that were so real, like my great-great-grandfather, Reverend William Jackson, that you've heard me speak about before, mm-hmm. My first 4 years, I lived in the house that he built in 1858 to be an Underground Railroad station. Wow. It was built on the way to the graveyard to be out of the way of prying eyes. You know, there was the cellar downstairs and there was the alcove that people could hide in. And so these stories were so present, like they were still here. We just couldn't see them. I was in the house. Wow. And because my history is so saturated with those origin stories, mm-hmm. And that people talked about daily, mm-hmm. and his role in helping people to be free. And even after the Civil War ended, slavery was ended, enslavement, putting air quotes around that, mm-hmm. he worked really hard to get us the vote.
5: Yeah.
6: Women too.
5: Yeah.
6: And, you know, we've got newspaper articles about the talks that he led and the celebration they had when the 15th Amendment finally passed and we got the vote. You know, as a little kid, fast forward to me being a kid, our family grew up with Ebony magazines. Wow. And magazines, which were for people who don't know, those were magazines that centered African Americans, mm-hmm. so that there was a place for us to tell our stories and show pictures of the things that we did, because we weren't represented to the degree that was helpful, desired, whatever. So it's like, okay, we'll do our own magazines. So those were on the table with stories of working for voting. My parents removed, I saw the cover. But when Emmett Till was killed, I saw the cover with the picture, and then they whisked it away. They didn't know.
5: Oh, wow.
6: So I was just saturated that. And I was a teenager, 13 years old, wow. when the Voting Rights Act passed. Mm-hmm. And because our family talked about rights and what was going on in the South and why it was needed and why you needed an LBJ, President Lyndon Johnson, right. who was strong enough to muscle it through. It didn't happen under President Kennedy.
5: Right.
6: Certainly did. Yeah, I think in my household, I was just more aware than maybe, to the extent there's an average teenager, U.S. American, there isn't. But I've always thought, yeah, I probably knew more about that. Mm-hmm. I went when my mother would go to vote. We would, and my father, when he wasn't away for the Air Force, my sister and I went. It was a family thing that we were mm-hmm. proud of. They made a big deal. They explained what they were doing. My father, as an officer in the Air Force, couldn't vote because you were supposed to stay away from politics because you supported whoever the president was. And so he would go with us to the voting booth, but he wouldn't vote.
5: Was that true for all service members?
6: It was a practice. There was no law. But if you're in the military, if there's an understanding that, you know, you're not going to vote because our duty is to support the country and whoever the chief executive is.
5: Wow, how far we've come from there.
6: Yeah, seriously. Seriously. So it's the whole conversation is so saturated for me. And I want to emphasize that even though I'm talking about it, centering my family, when we talked about it, when we thought about it, it was always with the idea that we have to do everything we can to make sure that people, we remove the impediments that get in the way of the, you know, the fact that, yeah, the 15th Amendment is on the books, but in Oregon, you still couldn't vote if you were Black or other states, or even when it became easier, technically, to vote, there are still impediments like, I have to work all day, I can't take time off, I need my job, how do I vote? Mm-hmm. I don't have transportation. And so, you know, for years, I've helped people drive before Oregon had mail, vote by mail, help drive people to vote. So this, in addition to feeling like this is a U.S. American, a United States problem, that impediments and hurdles are there, whether it's we're going to make it harder for you to vote on a reservation because you don't have a real address.
5: Right.
6: Or you aren't sure when you were born, and so you don't have the right kind of ID. Everybody knows, you know, there's the midwife that, you know, delivered you 9 years ago, so we know you were born here, but we're still going to make it hard. We're not sure what part of the border you were on. This is about everybody, but it feels personal.
5: Yeah.
6: So when the Supreme Court did what they did, I was catapulted out of my, oh, this is horrible for America. This is horrible for people of color everywhere. Or this is horrible. It felt like, what's happened to my country? What's happened? I mean, I'll just tell one more quick story before I pause for breath and hear a question. This raises for you, or Oscar, you too. You mentioned Frankie, that my family, part of my family was enslaved. So, you know, if you're Black folks and your Black folks were around a long time ago, they were enslaved. And so I had enslaved relatives in, Virginia who were freed pretty early on, like by 1816, they were all free. But I had relatives, my mother's father's side, who were in South Carolina, Edgefield, South Carolina. It's a murderous capital where people was, you know, honor culture, so lots of duels over there. They were enslaved until the Union troops came through at the end of the war, like maybe June 65, something like that. They actually made the decision to stay with the people who had enslaved them, because there were also things passed that said, yeah, you're not enslaved anymore, so go find a job. If you don't find a job right away, you're going to be enslaved for another year, because you had to have contracts, an employment contract.
5: Wow.
6: That said you weren't going to be indigent or a burden and roaming around and stealing. Wow. So other things were put in place, but in South Carolina, where my family was, end of Civil War, which wasn't that long ago.
5: Not that long ago.
6: They had rifle clubs and you know, the red shirts and organizations that popped up to use physical intimidation with weapons to keep people from voting. Mm-hmm. And, you know, people were lynched, people were shot. So you had no question about would something happen if you tried to vote. And 30 miles away from our family home, or, you know, lives on the plantation still, in Ellenton, E-E-L-L-E-N-T-O-N, 30 miles away, in 1876, there was a massacre that happened where from 30 to 100 Black folks were murdered. There'd been several days of unrest leading up to it, where white folks said, oh, some Black man assaulted an elderly white woman. And, you know, boom, you're off to the races. Mm-hmm. Everything went sideways and people were looking for, you know, dragging ropes and rifles, looking for somebody to hurt. And so this isn't like, oh, people were hurt in an abstract way.
5: Right.
6: The red shirt, the organization, the red shirts, they were pretty bad. Was one of their figureheads was the daughter of Governor Pickens, governor of South Carolina, when South Carolina seceded from the Union. And part of her family worked for him as enslaved people. And they were both in the field and in the house. And one was a body servant to him and carried the casket when the governor died. Wow. His daughter was one of the heads of that. The nickname was Dushka. These weren't casual things. They were intentional, structured things. And that's why it all came falling down for me. Mm-hmm. The day of the Supreme Court ruling, and then to see the rollout of redistricting, correcting my notions of, oh, everything has to go to a vote. It's going to take months to get this organized. You know, we'll be fine for November. Oh, no, mm-hmm. You can do it other ways. So mm-hmm. Now I'm going to stop, catch my breath, and the minutes you have left. Questions or observations you have for me today?
5: Well, as you were talking, I was thinking, you mentioned about polling places and the intimidation. And it was just, he just announced that he's planning to have militia at the polling places.
6: Yes.
5: And so everything that happened before is being brought back. And I just think about, your ancestors who fought so hard and gave so much for the rights for you and your family in present time to be able to enjoy all that the United States has to offer. And then it's heartbreaking to think that. Not that that was for nothing, but that it's just being ignored. It's being thrown away as if it didn't matter. And that's what really gets my heart.
6: And again, thank you so much for giving me space for my voice. I would add to that, the reason I believe, and I don't think it's magical thinking to say it was not for nothing or it was for nothing,
5: right,
6: is that we've seen that voting works.
5: Yes.
6: Mm-hmm. And so no matter what's taken away now, when the conditions are right, and if we can, you know, do the things that we need to do starting today, starting tomorrow, like what you're doing here in a serious, thoughtful way, that those are part of the seeds that fund the next thing. When we realize, oh, we need to change the laws around how this happens, and whether it's formal militias marching around at polling places, when we have open carry states and cities everywhere, right, it doesn't have to just be a formal militia or an arm of the government. You know that there are going to be folks walking around visibly carrying that, will intimidate people, because in these times when everybody's inflamed, things could go boom in a heartbeat.
5: I know. It's really worrisome. But
6: I still have hope. I think, you know,
5: that's what I love about you. You still have hope.
6: You have to. Every day you wake up, you know your own name. My dad would say that. Mm-hmm. You take a breath. You know, there's maybe a person we can have a conversation with. Mm-hmm. There's a person to whom we can extend kindness just because that's the right thing to do. But it creates a vessel for, you know, later when people are ready to sit down and have a conversation about, how we make choices and what choices we have. And as the poet Langston Hughes said in Mother to Son, that poem, it's okay to get discouraged and sit down because we're tired and worn out and scared and freaked out and mad and whatever. But at some point, your breath will come back. Mm-hmm. You'll have had enough time of an arm around your shoulder so that you can move on.
5: Yeah. Oscar, I kind of once again, I've been asking all the questions. Let me make space for you.
6: You had no time to ask questions.
4: Just to touch that on Valerie's point that of speaking about change. And I think us as voters that we have to choose our elected official who are going to break these molds. And we are so used to the status quo, and we need to elect new thinkers who will challenge the system and then say there's a better way to fix things.
5: Mm-hmm.
4: And we want to pave the way. And I think that's part that of the importance that Valerie was speaking about. And the other thing was this actually that reminded me of a speech which came out of from LBJ, and which he spoke about his war on poverty, and which he was speaking about children that in Texas that are a small Mexican American town and going hungry, and of the teacher that are not providing, and these are the battles at which we have to think. And
5: that's right.
4: I was born after that the Voting Rights Act that was passed. So it's very important that we keep this in mind.
6: Absolutely. And I so appreciate, Oscar, you mentioning the war on poverty. That's gone dormant for decades. And yet all of this, it's all tied together, whether we're talking about race, socioeconomic status, politics, enfranchisement, everything. It all is in there. And I think we have to have a short view, and I think we also have to have a long-term view, because the kind of folks that we may be cheering and hoping get elected, like maybe a Mondani in New York, for example, there are other people that I would love to see, but I don't see how they're going to get elected.
5: Well,
6: so that's part of being strategic.
5: Yes, it
6: of
5: is.
6: Who can we get elected, even in these crazy voting districts now?
5: And we are totally out of time.
6: Okay.
5: And I'm so sorry.
6: Dot, dot, dot. To be continued.
5: We would love to have more time with you, but we have a 29-minute program. So
6: Yes. Thank
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5: And thank you for being here with us today, Valerie White. 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
6: My pleasure, too.
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9: Hi, welcome to Up in the Holler. I'm John Adams.
8: And I'm Kurt Dugan. Well, we're back, John.
9: Yep, here we are.
8: Yeah, we're going to bring these folks some good old Southern Appalachian music and a variety of old traditional tunes and vocals by the early and contemporary artists. And we'll be hearing a strong emphasis on Appalachian-style tunes. And occasionally we're going to play some eclectic combos, yeah?
9: Yeah, Celtic, Cajun, cowboy, all the goody stuff.
8: There you go.
9: Well, on our show today, we'll be focusing on a mixture of both older and newer groups, ranging from folks like Gaither Carlton and Ola Bell Reed to more recent individuals and groups like Tim O'Brien and the Freight Hoppers. We're starting off the day with a tune called Sandy Boys by Reese Jones, Jim Nelson, and Jeff Miller on their album Mississippi Square Dance.

0: Well, that last tune you heard was Patroller Tune, was called the Patroller Tune, and this version comes from the CD by Bruce Mulsky and his Mountain Drifters group. Before that was Gather Carlton singing Omi, Let Your Bangs Hang Down, which you remind me is similar to what, John?
1: Well, Mole in the Ground, I think.
0: Yeah. And I guess well-known fiddler and banjo player from North Carolina, and also happened to be the father of in-law of Doc Watson. Wow, who knew? And prior to that, we heard the tune Benton's Dream, played by a group called the Smoky Valley Boys, a group who played with the country singer George Jones.
1: Imagine that. Huh?
0: Yeah. The Smoky Valley Boys, it sounds like a group that come from around here these days, huh, John?
1: Yeah, with all the forest fires and everything.
0: Yeah, it's kicking up. Well, next you're going to hear Ola Bell Reed singing and playing Wayfaring Pilgrim.
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0: Well, you just heard Norman Blake singing that old traditional favorite, You Are My Sunshine, like no one else can. That particular cut came from the Old Brother, Where Art Thou album, and they had some great music on there.
1: Oh, that was a dandy.
0: Well, before that, you heard a medley of Salt Springs and Mason's Apron from a local group called Orchard Mountain String Band, playing at the 2019 Polk County Folk Festival.
1: Yeah, that was a folk festival you and I ran for many years, John.
0: It was, yeah.
1: And you're in the Orchard Mountain Band.
0: Yeah.
1: A good banjo player.
0: Yeah, well, that was fun. Okay, before that, A Short Life of Trouble by G.B. Grayson and Henry Whittier. They're a guitar and a fiddle duo that played in late 20s and early 30s. And even though they only played together for a few years, they were a source of numerous well-known traditional old-time songs, such as Handsome Molly, Cluck Old Hen, Lee Highway Blues, Tom Dooley, and Rose Conley. What a productive group for that short period of time, right?
1: Oh, yeah.
0: Well, next you're going to hear Washington March, played by Alan Jabor and Ken Perlman from their CD Southern Summits.
1: All right, let it go, John.
0: Here we go.

0: Well, that last tune was an instrumental version of Cruel Willie, an old-time and bluegrass breakdown, occasionally done with lyrics, that has been covered by a wide variety of old-time musicians over the years.
1: Man, I love that kind of a lilting, slow, dragging sound.
0: Oh, man,
1: isn't that
0: beautiful?
1: Cool?
0: Yeah. I'd never heard that tune before, so yeah. I guess that's a good thing about doing this show, John.
1: Yeah, hear a lot of stuff.
0: Yeah. And I hope you folks are enjoying it out there. And before that was Tim O'Brien singing a version of Handsome Molly from a great CD called New Grange. And in front of that was a tune called Big Footed Man in a Sandy Lot from Bob Carlin's iconic CD called Bangin' and Sawin'.
1: Man, that's a great CD.
0: It is. It's full of good stuff. Well, up next is Bonaparte's Retreat, done by the Fuzzy Mountain String Band.
1: Hoo-ha.
0: There you go.

0: Well, that was Bricks and Mortar by Northwest fiddler Hank Bradley.
1: Yeah, that's great. Love it.
0: Yeah, isn't that a neat tune? Yeah. That was featured on a really kind of an iconic CD called Old Time Music on the Air. And before that, Dan Levinson and the Boiled Buzzard played Nixon's Farewell. Kind of like that song these days.
1: Absolutely.
0: Well, thanks for listening to this episode of Up in the Holler. And be sure to check out our Up in the Holler Facebook page. We'd appreciate your feedback. Let us know what you'd like to hear in the future episodes. We'll keep you posted on our Facebook page regarding what future shows are coming up. And we also archive our past shows on our page so you can listen to those. 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Well, you've been listening to KYAC Radio, 94.9 FM, Mill City, Oregon, up in the beautiful Santa Yam Canyon. Well, it looks like we have time for one more tune, and we'll finish up with Kyle Creed playing Ducks on the Mill Pond.
1: Lovely.
0: And, well, until next time, this is John Adams.
1: And I'm Kurt Dugan.
0: Saying, keep on picking.
1: And grinning.
0: Thanks again.

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2: We've got two heavyweights here in the slide and steel guitar world, Sonny Landreth and Cindy Kastaller. Sonny has an idiosyncratic slide style that's like no other. He's really a master at his craft. And Cindy Kastaller on the steel, not pedal steel, straight steel guitar and dobro. Well, let's face it, there's no one like her. Last but not least on this great show, I get to sit in with them too. What a treat. 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
3: This is a tune off my second album. Jorma was on my first record. Oh, so long ago. My first record was called Slideshow, and we did a beautiful song of Barry Mitterhoff called Living in the Moment that Jorma had written. And this song on CD number two is kind of a nod, little tribute to one of my favorite dobro players when I was first learning how to play, Josh Graves, who played with Flat and Scruggs. This is called Foggy Mountain Rock.
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2: Cindy Castor. Right. We're going to take y'all back to Bayou Tess one time. This is off an album I made so long ago, I don't even remember when it was. I think it was 1992.

Sarah will get to all the hits. We'll get into all the hits. Actually, we are going to play that. We're going to wind it up with a bang. But first, here's an old song by Robert Wilkins. I was talking to Yoram about this song earlier. I learned it off the Rolling Stones album, Beggar's Banquet, and did a little bit of research and found out that it's actually a Robert Wilkins song called Prodigal Son. So we did a little kind of Delta-style picking thing. And Yorma's going to come back and join us, and we'll do some voodoo. We'll save some voodoo for y'all, too. We're trying to cover all the bases.

0: 100th at Cindy Cast Dollar.
1: All right. So we got Yarmer back up here. Going to wrap things up. This is it, man. We're going to pull out all the stops. I'm going to play every lick I can remember that I haven't already played, but I can't promise anything.
2: Yeah.
1: Once upon a time in New Orleans, they had a place called Congo Square. That's right. So we're going to play this tune I wrote many, many years ago.

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0: Oh, man, we love y'all. 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What do you say?
1: Well, thank you so much. Thank you, Yorma. And thank you, John and Vanessa and Myron back there on sound. How about a big, big hand for Myron?
0: Yeah, man.
1: And all the crew here, the camera people and everybody, thank you. And you've been a wonderful audience, so thank you so much. And let's see. Eeny, meeny, miny, mo.
2: Pick one. You know you can play them all.
1: I keep threatening to get a big Lazy Susan for all these guitars. Anyway, we're going to do a song off my newest CD. And this is called Say Seychelles. It's a traditional song. We're not sure exactly where it came from. We're going to do it anyway.
2: That's right. You and me. Come on. Here we go.
1: All right.
2: Here we go. You and me.

0: This is live from Jorma Kaukonen's Fur Peace Ranch. This concert with Sonny Landreth and Cindy Cashdollar, recorded September 1st, 2024. Coming up, John Hurlbut and Jorma Kaukonen from April 27th, 2024 at the Fur Peace Ranch.
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0: Thank you. Let's get that drip again.
1: Let's get that drip. Gotcha.
0: Yeah.
1: Like a ship out on a
0: on the sea. Yeah.

0: driving me.
1: Yeah, sure.
0: Mm-hmm.
1: Yeah, sure.
0: Okay.
1: Yeah, sure.
0: This is another song we love. Those are the usually ones we like to play and put on the record, of course. It makes good sense, you know. This is a song by a Canadian folk singer named Danny Wiffen, and it was made very popular by Tom Rush. And we hope you like it. It's called Driving Wheel.

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The concert producer is Vanessa Kaukonen. 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
1: From the foothills of the Ozarks, this is The Folk Sampler. I'm Mike Flynn with a program of folk, traditional, bluegrass, and blues. Once in a while, we have to say goodbye. By death, divorce, leaving home, going off to war, perhaps even just going to college. We're not very good about saying goodbye. We're not very good about receiving a goodbye. It's such a pretty word, goodbye. It's gentle. It's almost comforting in its kind way of letting go, maybe letting down. George M. Cohan wrote a song in 1903. He said, "Always leave them laughing when you say goodbye." Well, that should soften it a little. But there is nothing good about goodbye.

The name of the song is The Sound of Goodbye, written and done by Michael Reno Harrell. It's from a CD called Drive. He writes wonderful Appalachian songs. The Sound of Goodbye. This is the Folk Sampler. The theme of the program is Nothing Good About Goodbye. The theme of the program is goodbye, and how many different ways we say goodbye almost on a daily basis, and how they almost always make us cry. This woman's name is Ruth Moody. She's a member of a group called the Waylon Jennings, an all-female group, and this is her first solo CD. It's called The Garden, and the song she wants to sing is We Can Only Listen.

That's John Gorka, and it's his CD called So Dark You See. And the name of the song is You Can't Get Over It. He wrote that song about the unexpected loss of a friend. You try to get over it. That's what you do. This is David Mallett, and this is a song about something a lot of us have experienced if we are old enough. Lots of us have seen towns we love dying away, and of course we hate to say goodbye. This is a song from David's album called Parallel Lives, and the name of the song is I Hate to See This Town Go Down.

The name of the song is Our Town and done by Iris DeMent. It's from her album called Infamous Angel. She was driving down from Kansas City, I think down into Texas, and she came across southern Kansas and northern Oklahoma and saw a lot of small towns that looked like they had not done too well over the past few years. And she ended up writing that song. And, of course, it always reminds me of a small town in Kansas where I used to live, Stafford, Kansas. And that town has shrunk to about half of what it was when I lived there, when I was just a kid. But it hasn't let go. It could, I suppose, but it hasn't let go yet. Smart's Drugstore is not downtown, but the Curtis Cafe is. And it has a nice museum and a lot of nice people. But many people have said goodbye. Most of the goodbyes are over romance, I guess. And here is a goodbye that hasn't happened yet, but it's coming. This is Jesse Winchester with a song entitled, I Don't Think You Love Me Anymore.

Well, don't let a happy tune sort of fool you. It can do that if you're not careful, but this is a goodbye song. It's called One True, and done by Uncle Earl, Kristen, Raina, Casey, and Abigail. And the name of the CD is Waterloo, Tennessee. Now, I understand there is no Waterloo, Tennessee, but we've all had a Waterloo, haven't we? This is the Folk Sampler. The theme of the program is Nothing Good About Goodbye. You can get a hold of us by writing us at mike@folksampler.com on the computer, and it would be nice to hear from you. You can also find us at www.folksampler.com. A lot of information there. You can get on the mailing list. You can see other stations all around the country that play the program. A lot of information. And thank you very much for listening. That's nice of you. The theme of the program is Nothing Good About Goodbye. And here's a song done by the Gordons. They are from Illinois, and this is their CD called Our Time. And whoever wrote the line, out of sight, out of mind, well, I think they were probably kidding themselves, weren't they? This is a song entitled When I Get Over You.

A song done by Ruth and Max Blomquist. This is a song she wrote entitled, I Hear Your Footsteps. It's from a CD called Turn Back a Page. Well, sometimes the goodbyes are more devastating than others. Some we can get over, some are harder to handle. This is Erica Wheeler from her album Good Summer Rain, and the song is called The First Sunset.

Vince Gill with a song he wrote entitled Trying to Get Over You. The fighting is all over. The only thing left is to cry. This is Michael Jerome Brown.

That song is called And So It Goes. It was written by Billy Joel, but the version I played for you was done by Tommy Emmanuel, one of the greatest guitar players in the world, and it's from his double CD, Alive CD, by the way, entitled Center Stage. The Folk Sampler is made possible by the Deering Banjo Company, by Janet Davis Music, by this radio station, and by listeners like you. And I thank you very much. Here is a song about facing the truth, knowing that it's over. This is Michael Johnson. That's That.

These songs have all been about goodbyes. You know, I'm not sure where we came up with that word, goodbye. It's generally not good at all. Here's a song to close, and it's by Steve Gillette. And it's about a woman who lives with a fear that a goodbye is imminent, and she's sure that it will happen. She can read it in his eyes.

0: It's a song by Steve Gillette, and it's called Railroad, written all over him. It's from his CD called Texas and Tennessee. This is the Folk Sampler. Thank you very much for listening. From the foothills of the Ozarks, I'm Mike Flynn. And thank you for being such good company. And don't forget to see some music live. You'll like it. And I'll see you next week here on the Folk Sampler.
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4: 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Coming up on the queue is David Janeway from the album Live at the Blue Llama. The track, Forward Motion, followed by James McGraw Ensemble. The album, Threads of Fate. The track, the title track, Threads of Fate.

tuned into Modern Jazz today. Up next is Mike Clement. The album's called Polka Dots and Ray-Bans. We'll check into the track, Don't Be Sus. Then Miho Hazama. The album's called Frames, featuring the Danish Radio Big Band. We'll check into the track, The Pioneer's Quest.

0: You are tuned in to Modern Jazz Today, where we play the artists that are making the jazz of today, with your host, Kerry Gaffney and Jeff Williams. Up next on the queue is Kurt Elling and the WDR Big Band. From the album, In the Brass Palace, the track, They Speak No Evil. They Speak No Evil is a Tim Hagens arrangement emphasizing harmonic tension and open form, framing Elling's lyric with angular ensemble writing and a trombone feature of Andy Hunter.
1: You're right, Jeff. It's dark, thoughtful, and inward-looking. This track moves with intensity and focus.

Keep it tuned right here to Modern Jazz Today. Up next is Carl Schultz. The album is called The Road to Trantor. We'll tune into Ecumenopolis. Then Mitch Dalton. The album's called Out of the Shadows. We'll check into Freeburg's Folly. Let's dig in.

You're listening to Modern Jazz Today. Between the years of 1984 through 1986, Bill King recorded three sides, Ice, Avenue B, and City of Dreams for his own label, Night Passage Music. King used the profits made from his publishing catalog, which included a few pop turntable hits, to finance the projects. He also enlisted some of the finest jazz musicians in Canada to launch the project. We'll take a listen to Angelina off Night Passage years 1984 through 1986. Again, this is Bill King. Let's dig in.

Up next on our queue, we're going to do a double shot. First up, Larry Goldings from his new album, Toy Tunes. We're going to listen to the track, Don't Ever Call Me Again, followed by Eric Friedlander from his album, Artemisia. We're going to listen to Sparko

0: It's that time again when we say goodbye, but only until next week. We look forward to having you join us next time on Modern Jazz Today, where we will be presenting today's artists, cutting their teeth and cutting the edge of sound. Join myself, Carrie Gaffney, and
1: Jeff Williams.
0: When it's time to tune in and turn up again, we look forward to it.
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Welcome to another edition of the Professional Porch Sitters Union, coming to you from the studios at KYAQ in downtown Newport, Oregon. My name's Buzz. I got Tim here on the porch with me, and we're going to hang around for the next hour playing music and chit-chatting and, well, generally having a good time. Hope you can join us for the hour.

0: Up, there's room on the porch for everyone. Thank you, Taj and Kim Mo, for starting the program off with that fine song. Well, Mr. Tim, how are you?
1: Yes, I'm very good.
0: Very good. Have you been in touch with Jollity Farms? Well, actually, let me do something here.
1: Yeah.
0: We haven't played the Jollity Farms song.